0: they will help me understand the essence of animal life. Mm-hmm. And he decided that the essence of animal life was the power to create, to generate matter, organic matter, and to regenerate itself. And so moving from botany, the power of plants to generate matter, to the power of these simplest animals, the power of generation, I think it was in that transitional moment that he began to think in terms of self-creation and self-transformation in general across plants and animals.
1: So how important is that to understanding Lamarck's theory that animals use acts of will to change?
0: Well, I think it is important because basically Lamarck's idea was that living organisms are the agents of evolutionary change, that they shape evolutionary change through their behaviors in a kind of constant, responsive, creative striving, that birds and mammals, by using a limb or not using it, would influence its either growth and strengthening or its diminution and sort of fading away. So he gives lots of examples involving birds. He says, for example, that shorebirds that have those long, skinny, featherless legs, they, in fact, his idea is that they don't like the water, but they need to wade out into the water in order to get their food, right? And so they stretch their legs in order to hold their body out of the water. And they, just in teeny tiny incremental ways, they lengthen their legs. But then again, those are accumulated as they hand them down from generation to generation. These tiny lengthenings become these long, long, skinny legs. And similarly with their necks, long necks that they crane to reach the food without getting their body wet. But then he says the way you know this is that ducks and swans, they don't mind the water, so they're swimming out there in the water. They don't have the long legs, but they still have the long necks because they crane their heads to reach down and get food from the bottom. So he has wonderful examples like that. He talks about the webbed feet of water birds also, that from pushing against the water.
1: And the giraffes.
0: And then the giraffes is the famous example that everybody knows. And that's what, you know, later biology rejected, the idea that mm-hmm. organisms have any agency at all. You know, by the time, I think Charles Darwin accepted Lamarck's ideas on many levels, including the idea that the evolving organism has various forms of agency. But later interpreters of Darwin eliminated that and really rendered the evolving organism entirely passive. And that's the point at which Lamarck's ideas became sort of a laughingstock. People pointed to this giraffe example as to show how very absurd Lamarck's ideas were. Then the neo-Darwinists of the late 19th to early 20th century, you know, really took up that scornful tone in relation to Lamarck.
1: I do want to take another moment just to really clarify the point that you're making. So take someone like Richard Dawkins, the evolutionary biologist, who in the preface to his landmark book, The Selfish Gene, wrote, "We are survival machines, robot vehicles blindly programmed to preserve the selfish molecules known as genes." How does that view and those kinds of metaphors conflict with what you are arguing?
0: Yes, I think Dawkins, he is one of the main popularizers of this neo-Darwinist passive model of living beings, as you just read. That was a beautifully representative example, and very anti-Lamarckian. I mean, he's written, you know, that if that any demonstration that Lamarck was right would destroy his world or something like that, you know, kind of very extravagant phrases like that. And I think, yeah, I mean, there's been an interesting reversal in the history of biology where Dawkins and his view came to seem like kind of sober science, sober modern science, and the Lamarckian idea of the agency of the organism came to seem sort of woo-woo,
1: right?
0: Loosey-goosey. And in fact, it was the opposite. The creationists were the ones who believed in a passive machine organism. And it was the rigorous naturalizers like Lamarck who wanted to try and understand how living forms could emerge from within the natural world, from a process of self-transformation. And somehow, this reversal took place, I think, because the established powers in science around

0: Lamarck died in Paris, blind and destitute, in 1829. He was buried in a common grave, while all his possessions were sold off at auction. It was a grim end, and his scientific reputation today is equally grim. But in The Power of Life, Jessica Riskin traces the threads of Lamarck's theories to more recent science of inheritance. And she argues that Lamarck can still give us a hopeful way to think about the world. I also find it extraordinary that Charles Darwin, who we know as sort of the authority on evolution, yes, in his book, The Origin of Species, that actually Lamarck's theory was right there in that book.
1: Oh, always. Yeah, absolutely. No, Darwin used Lamarck's ideas in thinking his way into his own theory of evolution. He drew on Lamarck for sure, and on his own grandfather's ideas. Erasmus Darwin, Charles Darwin's grandfather, had also suggested a kind of transformation of living forms. He was a doctor and a poet and a naturalist, and he had had similar ideas to Lamarck's, although he didn't develop them into a theory the way Lamarck did. But Darwin drew on both of those precursors and among others. And I think, you know, I put this in kind of simple terms. Darwin was a Lamarckian in a couple of very important ways. One, he adopted the idea of transformation of living forms, which was a Lamarckian idea. And two, he believed that living organisms had agency. They shaped the course of evolution by their behaviors. So, for example, he believed in what we now call the inheritance of acquired characteristics, which Darwin called the inherited effects of use and disuse. That's, you know, Lamarck's idea of the giraffe, right?
2: The
1: stretching
2: giraffe.
1: Its neck.
2: Yeah.
1: Darwin had that. He included that in every edition of The Origin of Species. It's in everything he ever wrote. He never questioned what he called the inherited effects of use and disuse. And the reason I emphasize that is that nowadays people insist that Darwin rejected that Lamarckian idea. Mm-hmm. That's because his interpreters, Darwin's interpreters after he died, insisted on this kind of false dichotomy between Darwin and Lamarck for reasons that I think are interesting, political reasons that I think are interesting that we can get into. But it's not true to Darwin himself.
2: Yeah.
1: And the other thing, his theory of sexual selection is very much about animal agency and evolution. His idea was that animals shape the development of the transformation of their species by choosing mates according to their own standards of beauty and their own preferences. I mean, those are Darwin's words. So so that's an exertion of agency.
2: That's creative agency.
1: Absolutely, yeah.
2: At what point does Lamarck definitively and his theories kind of fall out of favor or, as you said, ridiculed? If indeed Charles Darwin himself believed in them, when did they become discredited?
1: Yeah, well, I think, you know, already in Lamarck's lifetime, he was embattled. So I've mentioned already Georges Cuvier, the paleontologist, comparative anatomist, who was Lamarck's colleague and his nemesis. When I was writing the book, I came to sort of hear the Darth Vader theme when Cuvier would come on the scene because he was so much the villain. And you know, Cuvier did very, very important work in comparative anatomy. He established the reality of extinctions. But he was a devout Lutheran. He categorically rejected the idea of transformation of living forms. He believed that organisms are designed by a divine creator and they retain the form that they received at creation until extinction, and then they're replaced by new acts of creation. So a purely passive model of what an organism is. And Lamarck and Cuvier had sort of opposite ideas. Lamarck said that behaviors produce structures, and Cuvier said structures produce the behaviors. The animal behaves as it was designed to behave. Hmm. So he wrote this very disparaging so-called eulogy of Lamarck, in which he said basically Lamarck's ideas are poetry, not science. And that kind of set the tone for, I should add also that Cuvier was one of Napoleon's most trusted scientific advisors, and Napoleon also kind of developed a scorn for Lamarck and famously humiliated him when Lamarck tried to present his magnum opus, the zoological philosophy, to Napoleon in 1809. Napoleon kind of spurned him and humiliated him. And, you know, I think The way I understand that, partly I think Napoleon was influenced by Cuvier and his other kind of members of his scientific inner circle who rejected Lamarck's ideas. But partly I think also the idea of a kind of distribution of creative agency all throughout the living world was really not what an autocrat like Napoleon was after. He wanted to impose an order on the world, not to study its self-creations and transformations.
2: Yeah. What about now? How well regarded is the idea that animals and humans, for that matter, have any control over their own evolution?
1: That is partly what got me so interested in Lamarck, is that I think that some of his ideas have been returning to mainstream science in the last couple of generations in really exciting ways. So, you know, I end the

0: evolutionary agency, that their actions and behaviors shape the course of evolution. And there are all kinds of ways in which biologists today are studying that. So one example, which I think is the most maybe literal example, is the study of epigenetic inheritance, which is the study of structures outside of the DNA that shape gene expression. And these structures can change in an individual lifetime and be handed down from generation to generation. And they shape the way the genes act in the body. And so they affect the course of evolution. So that might be the most literal sort of Lamarckian inheritance that people are studying today. And the study of epigenetic inheritance is still in its early days, but it's everywhere. You know, people are finding all examples of epigenetic inheritance in every kind of organism. I've actually been involved in a study. I managed to instigate, ask some friends who are biologists to conduct a study of epigenetic inheritance in giraffes. So that's currently under review.
1: The question at the heart of that research?
0: Yeah. So I wondered whether anybody had studied epigenetic inheritance in giraffes, and I plundered, you know, the internet and tried to find something and couldn't find, asked around, I couldn't find anything. And so working with Mike Skinner at Washington State and my colleague Mark Feldman at Stanford and the Giraffe Conservation Foundation in Namibia gave us DNA samples, cheek swabs from two different species of giraffes,
1: wow,
0: which my daughter thought was the funniest thing she ever heard. She was imagining a very long Q-tip. Mike Skinner and his lab analyzed these samples and found that there are epigenetic differences in the DNA between two species of giraffes and between giraffes and okapi, which are the closest relative of giraffes. There are epigenetic differences in them. That's just a very, very first stage. What do those epigenetic differences mean? How do they relate to phenotypic differences in the body? How might they relate to the environment? We don't know any of that yet.
1: But they tell you something.
0: But if they exist, that's already interesting. Yeah, if they exist.
1: Because
0: it means that that these species of giraffes, which are different from one another, have come to differ in ways that are not just genetic, but outside the genome, outside the DNA. And so it's not just genetic inheritance. You know, inheritance is much more complicated, I think, than people considered it for a long time. People had a very reductive understanding of inheritance, and it's now becoming less reductive.
2: A more sobering example of inherited epigenetic changes involves a fear that was transmitted across generations of mice in a laboratory. These mice didn't lose their tails, but they did receive mild electric shocks to their feet at the same time that they smelled a certain odor. Acetophenone, a clear, sweet-smelling liquid that people experience variously as smelling like almonds, oranges, or cherries. After a few experiences like this, the mice, unsurprisingly, began to be startled whenever they smelled the odor. The extraordinary thing, though, is that when they later had children, the offspring, too, were startled by the odor of acetophenone, although they had never experienced the unpleasant shocks to their feet. Moreover, the children's children, the grandchildren of the original mice, showed the same startle response. Parents can, of course, transmit fears to their children in all kinds of ways. But findings like these, suggesting that traumatic experiences might leave physical traces in the body that are inherited by subsequent generations, have given rise to much discussion of the notion of epigenetically inherited intergenerational trauma. Researchers have found corresponding epigenetic and behavioral changes in the human children of survivors of great traumas, such as the concentration camps of World War II, a six-month famine in the Netherlands, and the terrorist attacks on September 11, 2001. A more hopeful finding is that it appears that recovery can also happen at an epigenetic level. When veterans with post-traumatic stress disorder received therapy, their DNA showed changes in the methylation patterns associated with trauma. And when the mice were retrained to lose their fear of the sweet smell, their next litters of offspring were unafraid, too. The field of epigenetics is quite young, and much remains

0: is unknown, such as how long epigenetic modifications can persist from generation to generation, and, importantly, whether these changes ever show demonstrable connections to animal behaviors or habits, as in Lamarck's theory. But already, scientists have gathered evidence of epigenetic inheritance in all forms of life. Bacteria, fungi, protozoans, plants, invertebrates, fish, amphibians, reptiles, birds, mammals, suggesting that epigenetic inheritance is ubiquitous.
1: I'm sensing maybe a partially kind of an effort to vindicate what Lamarck was trying to say.
2: Well, yes. I mean, maybe not directly, because again, you know, he was writing in 1829. So yes. I don't know that we would want to take his ideas as kind of direct accounts of mm-hmm. inheritance of the kind that we would that a scientist would want to publish today. But in a larger sense, yes, I think the idea of kind of a self-transformative agency in organisms, that is the essential Lamarckian idea, and I think it is being vindicated, not just in epigenetic inheritance, but in other areas as well. For example, niche construction, the idea that animals they create their immediate environments, like think of beaver dams or birds' nests, or, you know, there are all kinds of many, many ways in which animals transform their immediate environment, which then exerts selective pressure on them. So it's a two-way street. That's another area. The study of animal behaviors directing natural selection. So one of my favorite examples of that is a woman at Yale named Martha Munoz, who studies lizards who have moved up from sea level to 3,000 meters, where it's much colder. And she describes how the lizards have been behaviorally nimble, and they've figured out, you know, they warm themselves on the sun-baked rock, and then they scurry into crevices to hide from predators. And so rather than evolving physiological cold tolerance, what they've evolved is features that make it easier to scurry into crevices, like flat heads and short legs.
1: And are those features that are inherited subsequently?
2: What this is behavior leading natural selection, which affects genetic inheritance, right? Mm-hmm. So they're inherited genetically, but led by evolution. There's another study of Darwin's finches in the Galapagos carried out by Peter and Rosemary Grant, who looked at speciation over 40 years in Darwin's finches, and what they saw is similar. It's that the populations of finches separated behaviorally long before they were genetically distinct. They divided themselves into different populations and stopped reproducing together long before they were incompatible genetically. So again, that's behavior leading genetic change and natural selection. I think those things are just fascinating, and I'll just give one final example, which is that there's now people, biologists are very much interested in the study of animal cultures. So there's this group called the Extended Evolutionary Synthesis that I've come to know through, again, my colleague Mark Feldman, I mentioned, is a member of that group. And they have been trying to extend the evolutionary picture to include these other aspects. And one of them is animal cultures, like whales who develop hunting techniques, different hunting techniques in different parts of the ocean, and hand those techniques down from generation to generation. So that's a form of cultural inheritance in whales that influences their ability to survive. So it's crucially important to evolution. So these are all the various areas I go into at the end of the book, these various areas in which I think people are vindicating Lamarck's idea of that organisms have agency in evolution.
1: You end, as you mentioned earlier, you end your book with a very striking line. Lamarck was right,
2: yes,
1: is what you say. But there have been reviews, and I know you've seen them,
2: yes,
1: where some biologists are pushing right back on that conclusion.
2: Yeah.
1: I have one example here from David Barish, a psychology professor.
2: I think he's a psychologist, yeah.
1: Yeah,
2: right.
1: At the University of Washington. In reviewing the book, he argues that epigenetics is at most a kind of limited kind of Lamarckism. Let me just read a quote from him. He says, for one thing, genes themselves aren't changed by epigenetic experiences. Rather, certain pre-existing genes are turned on or off. As modern scientists would put it, the gene's expression is modified, but not the underlying DNA. In short, epigenetics is at most Lamarck

0: Because I'm light, very light, close quote. That's what he says. Yeah. And then he ends kind of with this very blunt line at the end saying, Erskine ends The Power of Life with the conclusion, Lamarck was right. Nope, he wasn't. And neither is she.
1: Yes.
0: How do you respond to that kind of criticism? That for, specifically that epigenetics or any other modern way of looking at genetics doesn't redeem Lamarck?
1: Yes. Okay. Well, thank you for that question. You know, I'm grateful for that kind of review because I was trying to be, I was trying to start a conversation and I'm grateful when people respond, right? I want, if people just sort of ignore your attempts to provoke them, then that's disappointing. So I'm happy that he responded. Let me address, first of all, the question of epigenetics. I mean, I think the important point about epigenetics, as I understand it, is that it influences the course of natural selection, and therefore it influences genetic evolution as well, right? So it's not that the epigenetic structures change the gene that they are on or around, but rather that by influencing gene expression, they influence the course of natural selection, which influences genetic evolution. And I'll give an example of that. So Mike Skinner, who I mentioned, who's a colleague on this giraffe experiment, he's been interested in the ways in which epigenetic changes precede and lead genetic changes. So he did a study of another, I mentioned another study of Darwin's finches, but Mike did one of Darwin's finches showing epigenetic differences between species of Darwin's finches living in urban environments in the Galapagos versus ones living in rural environments. And what he shows in that paper is that the epigenetic changes are much faster. And so they kind of lead the way, and then genetic changes follow. A little bit also like what Peter and Rosemary Grant, I think, showed in their study. And so the point is that epigenetic changes are part of the process. And then another important thing that I want to say in response to that reviewer is that it isn't just epigenetic inheritance is just one example. I've given other examples: niche construction, animal behaviors leading natural selection, animal cultures. So there are sort of, I think now the area, this kind of area of research is kind of exploding. People are finding all kinds of different ways in which extra genetic phenomena influence the course of evolution. And if we understand Lamarck in that more capacious sense of, you know, that his central idea was that organisms influence the course of evolution through their experiences and behaviors and responses, then it seems to me that this, all of these areas of research, not just epigenetics, but kind of the whole extended, all the areas of the extended evolutionary synthesis are vindications of Lamarck.
0: I do want to make crystal clear what you mean by your ideas, these ideas that you're explaining to us, and just maybe begin with this concept. When you talk about agency, and I think you just gave some examples, but when you speak about these greater forms having agency, what do you mean by agency?
1: Yeah, that's such a good question, and it's such a hard question because it means different things in different contexts. But I would just say that what I mean by organisms having agency is that they respond to their environment in ways that are not reducible to a kind of programming or mechanism that are sort of open and in some instances creative, and that those actions, behaviors, responses make a difference to the course of evolution. And, you know, I think I'll go back to something I said earlier about how Darwin's interpreters around the turn of the 20th century revised Darwinian evolution to render the organism totally passive again. And I think that there's a politics to this history. You know, the idea that living beings are the passive objects of outside forces, or of sort of, you know, random variation and outside forces imposing structure on them, that idea, it was compatible with creationism. I think the neo-Darwinists around the turn of the 20th century, many of them like the German biologist August Weismann, made this explicit, that their version of Darwinian

Eisenberg. This movie was also an opportunity for Jesse to write a musical, something he's wanted to do since he was a kid, something he's been doing really since he was a kid. And if you've been listening to our conversation from the beginning, you might have heard Jesse say that the first show he was ever in was a musical mix of Annie and Oliver that he did when he was a kid. They did 49% Annie and 49% Oliver. So here's 49% of Jay-Z.

0: Though I was reading, I figured obsessive with country music forever. I will say this record, for being a great country record and songwriter record, weirdly an indie rock record at the same time. Was that intentional?
1: Yeah, like I very intentionally kind of touch on country every record. The pedal steel will always be on everything I do.
0: Yeah.
1: But I'll weave in and out of different genres as well.
0: Yeah, the record that made

0: for revitalization, those regions. And so it's a very tricky debate, and obviously it can get emotional. It's hard to talk about immigration target without talking about immigrants per se, and for people not to hear those arguments and take it personal. And so it's making the emotion, the election a little bit more emotional than it would be necessarily otherwise.
1: Michelle, how do you see this playing out? It's interesting because there's a declining birth rate, and you've seen the Parti Québécois, for example, promise not a baby bonus, but certainly support for families that have more children, for example. Is there a connection between the two?
2: Well, first of all, Quebec probably has the most progressive policies for daycare and stuff like that in all of Canada, so, and maybe North America. So, but about immigration, and Emily was right, people live in the past. On this, immigrants were seen as people who did not speak French and therefore were a menace for made the French character of Quebec more tricky. Now Quebec chooses its immigrants. The vast majority of them speak French even before they get on the territory, and they have all sorts of French classes if they want to take them. So. It's not the menace it has been 20, 40, 50 years back, but people still see it that way.
1: We just have a minute or so left, and I don't know whether you have crystal balls in front of you, but if you were to predict, the 6th of October, Michelle, just very briefly from you, what do you think Quebecers will wake up to?
2: A minority government.
1: That's what it is. It will be a minority.
2: Oh, absolutely.
1: Yeah. Emily?
0: A minority government with the caveat that there could be all sorts of talks of, I don't know, I don't want to say the C word, the coalition word, but it could be it could be a little bit messy in the days and weeks after October, after the election day. And so we'll see how it plays out.
1: We've had a lot of loaded words this morning, the C word, the R word. There's a lot of things at play here in this campaign. We will follow
0: very
1: this.
0: Very loaded.
1: Very loaded indeed. And perhaps talk to you again after the 5th of October. Thank you both for being here.
0: Thank you.
1: Emily Nicolas is a columnist with Le Devoir. Michel Serger is a columnist for La Presse. They were both joining us from Montreal. You're listening to The Current Review. I'm Matt Galloway. A warning, this next conversation deals with sexual assault. 5 years ago, Vienna Luke did something remarkable.
3: It took this almost feels like an experiment of the police saying, hey, how about you go undercover at yourself? For me to realize, whoa, look at the advocate I can be for myself. I was Agent Layla. That's me.
1: In 2007, Vienna was sexually assaulted by someone she trusted, her brother-in-law, Justin Sewell. She spent over a decade after trying to avoid the reality of what happened until the birth of her children. And that is when she decided she needed accountability. And so she called up her sister, Shaughnessy, and together they went looking for answers. Eventually, Vienna became an undercover operative for the RCMP to get a confession from her abuser.
4: Tell me what happened.
5: Okay. I encouraged you to drink alcohol.
4: Yeah.
5: You had never been drunk. I had done that in advance, setting this up as an opportunity for you to see what it was like to be drunk.
4: Well, yes, that's what you told me.
5: Right.
4: But that's not what happened.
5: No.
1: That conversation led to something rare, a conviction in an historic sexual assault. Vienna's story is the subject of a new CBC podcast. Personally, Agent Layla, Vienna Luke, and her sister Shaughnessy Luke are in our Vancouver studio. Vienna, I want to get to your story, but what is it like to hear that recording?
6: I feel like it almost, I'm transported back. And very, very mixed emotions in that it's always alarming. And there is that a little bit of a trauma response. It's like almost there's two people, but looking back on it, there's two people in that tape, in that conversation. And I'm not talking about him and me. I'm talking about two people in terms of, the person that was assaulted and then the person that overcame that. Mm. And I'm really proud of both.
1: That's really powerful. Can you go take us back to 2007 and just, how old are you then?
6: I was a very innocent 20. I didn't have very much life experience, despite the fact

0: I just come back from, I did a semester of Bible school in Europe. I was very sheltered.
1: Where were you living at the time?
0: At the time in 2007, I was living up in Fort St. John with my oldest sister and my brother-in-law.
1: As you said, there is a big gap between then and now, but I'm sure that even despite all those years, it's still really difficult to talk about. So only say what you're willing to say and only say what you're comfortable in saying. But I'm wondering if you would tell us a little bit about the moments that led up to the night of that assault. That's the subject of this podcast and what followed.
0: So I think I'll start back before 2007, back to the 90s. I met my brother-in-law in 1997, 1998, around there. I was 10 years old when I met him. And that's when my sister started dating him, and they had a really short period of dating and engagement and got married. And so he was part of the family. From 10 up until I was 20, our family was really close, really tight-knit. So he, in a sense, I kind of grew up with him. Yeah, I considered him like a brother. And then when I came back from, so fast forwarding, coming back from Europe, I was 19 and I wasn't really sure what I was doing for school, for life, what I didn't know in terms of post-secondary, exactly what I wanted to do. So the idea was put out that I would go up north. I'm from Vancouver area, lower mainland. The idea was put that I go up north and live with them in Fort St. John and work, make some money, you know, take the time to figure things out. So yeah, I moved in with them. I was there for a year and a half. And it was towards the end of that year and a half that I was assaulted. And I would just say that everything leading up to in the time, I didn't understand it. But now with time and space, I really see that I was groomed. Yeah. In that there was a period of days that we were alone, that my sister and my nephews were down in the lower mainland with my family, and we headed up north to get back to work after a family event. And things like him holding my hand, each of the things that seemed so small that he did were a build.
1: Again, only say what you're willing and comfortable to say, but what do you remember about that night?
0: So interesting with memory and what you do and don't remember. I don't remember what I was wearing. I don't remember what I ate for dinner. I don't remember lots of things, but I remember him mixing me drinks. And I could almost put myself back in that room and see where I'm sitting. And I wasn't really paying attention because I was trusting, even though a very small part of me knew it was weird. I knew it was funny. I knew that everything up until this point didn't add up, but this was my brother-in-law. And like, why would I have any reason to think anything other than to trust him? Mm-hmm. Yeah, I don't even think I drank very much. And then there was country music on and we were dancing, and the room started to spin and my legs just gave out. And he caught me as I fell onto the ottoman. And yeah, at the time, I just took the narrative that was given to me that he told, which is, you just got drunk. And so I assumed that was how it felt.

0: Shaughnessy, you're her big sister. And so you said that you had great intuition. And you were somebody who noticed that something had changed between Vienna and Justin. What did you notice?
1: We had just been on a family cruise, and then Vienna and I have to head back to go back to university. I remember so vividly the parking lot we were in to say goodbye to our family as Vienna and I went back to the airport. And so we were saying our goodbyes, you know, everyone giving each other hugs. And I must have not been hugging anyone at the time. So I was able to just see the way that Justin hugged Vienna. And it's very clear in my mind, it's the way that he said goodbye to her. So it was not a mutual, it was his hug of her. And yeah, it seemed intimate. It seemed prolonged, and it just seemed strange. So I couldn't say consciously understood why, but my spidey sense went up and thought, this is weird. Mm. So we get back to my parents' place in the lower mainland of Metro Vancouver. And I say to her, you know, something's going on. You've got to tell me. Like, I don't know if I said the way he hugged you. I probably did. I said, you know, I noticed the way he hugged you. And I was quite aggressive. And, you know, Vienna would say this too. I really pulled it out of her. I don't think she really volunteered much. And I just knew it was wrong. I knew this was not a mutual, like, oh, they just kind of had a drinking night. It was clear that there was something that was done to her that was not all right.
0: What was your reaction?
1: I actually feel it right now, even talking about it. My reaction was just in my body to shift into action mode.
0: Part of that action was to go to your parents, right?
1: Right.
0: And tell your parents what had happened.
1: That's right. And I think it just, you know, I look back, you know, I'm 45 now, I've got two kids and, you know, I've had a whole life since I was 26, but I look back and I think it really shows where Vienna and I were just in terms of our family unit, right? Mm-hmm. My first thought was, you know, let's go to mom and dad.
0: How did your parents react?
2: Because we didn't know all the details then, it didn't add up. They couldn't make sense of it.
0: Shaughnessy, what about your older sister? She's married to Justin Sewell, right?
1: That's right. Yeah. And she's still married to him.
0: How did she respond?
1: I don't think she wanted to know the details. So there wasn't, let's just say there wasn't an effort to dig deeper and to try to understand more. And I think we have to go back to who the perpetrator is. And this, who's our brother-in-law, Justin Sewell, has been grooming our whole family, including my sisters, from day one.
0: Wait, how would you describe what it does to a family when something like that happens?
1: It destroys a family. Yeah, it's a slow burn. Yeah, it's a slow burn. Yeah. And we can look back now and we can see, I mean, he single-handedly, you know, blew our family apart.
0: Vienna, as I said in the introduction, you lived with this for a long time. You spent over a decade trying to deal with this or at the very least live with it until your kids were born. When did you decide that you needed to get some answers and some accountability?
2: I think before that, before children, you know, life just being about me, I was able to soldier on and be okay with, you know, life as it was. Okay, I've got this. This happened to me. Yeah, it's not good, but I just pushed it down and pretended like it didn't exist because I couldn't make sense of it. And then when I had my kids, initially when I had my daughter, kind of in the first couple of years, I every so often would get just a nudge of kind of like, okay, come on, like, got to deal with this. And I would be like, oh, well, she's still young. I don't have to tell her yet, but I will have to tell her. So, you know, that nudge became greater as time went on. And then when she was about to turn three, I had my son. And I think not only my children and having children changed me and my motivations and what I wanted, but also

0: Sean, as you put the case together?
1: We started calling around, and the people, fortunately, that we reached out to, most people knew who we were. So it wasn't like a total cold call. They didn't know us. And the first call was to a veterinarian that worked for Justin at his clinic. So she was an employee. They had had some kind of affair. So I knew there's no way she's still in contact with him. The way I kind of entered into that conversation is I said, you know, he did something to Vienna years ago, like back in 2007. Do you know anything? Like, did anything ever come up? Do you have any information? And she just came out with it. And she said, yeah, he told me that he put ketamine in her drink.
0: And so when you hear that, what's the next step?
1: I go right back to Vienna. And it's just bingo, bingo, bingo. Like, it just, the lights go off, because we knew something. We started to suspect that it was more than alcohol. So it was very validating to hear that. And I think what it did right away is give, well, me, I thought about the fact that she can report this. I understood it was a historical sexual assault. Mm. And I knew that these cases are, I mean, just so impossible, really, to prosecute, because there's just, as a he said, she said, you know, there's typically no evidence. And so to have a veterinarian say that he put ketamine in her drink from the clinic that he owns, I thought we got a chance here. You can now report this. And Vienna was feeling the same way.
0: And when you went to police, Shaughnessy, what was their response?
1: The experience was they were receptive. They had, I think, one or two female officers. Now, the bigger, you know, explanation is how long it took to get to where she actually went undercover. And I would say that was her doggedness in escalating her file.
0: So Vienna, just explain that. How did, and again, not with extraordinary detail because that's in the podcast, but just briefly, how did this happen? You end up getting this idea and hatching this idea to go undercover.
2: So it was the RCMP's idea. Once my file found its way into the right hands, the RCMP officer that really took it and ran with it and fought for me, then Shaughnessy and I naively thought, oh, you know, how do these things work? Oh, you know, they're going to bring him in, ask him some questions. Like, what's taking them so long? Why won't they just bring him in? And then I get a call from the RCMP, my specific lady, and she basically says that we've had a behavioral team, we have had a specific team look at this file, and if we bring him in, he's just going to deny everything. It's just going to be a he said, she said, and we really won't have any grounds to charge him on anything. So we have an idea, and you can't tell anyone about this.
0: And the idea was, Sean, what?
2: The idea was that we start a correspondence with Justin, that I start a correspondence with the guidance of the RCMP. Yeah, and then hopefully we can get him to admit to what he did. And if we get him to admit to what he did, then we have something to go off of. So that's what it started with. Shaughnessy didn't know. I flew up to Prince George one September morning and met with a whole team of RCMP. There were four of them. What followed was a string of emails confirming some of what he did to me, and they were very incriminating. So I thought, this is great. We've got it. And then I get a call from the RCMP, and they say, well, so you've done a great job. This is awesome, but this won't hold up in court. So we need to take this to the next level.
0: And the next level is actually having him confess in front of you.
2: Yes. As scary as it was, I was like, I can't not do this. I'm in.
0: How did they prepare you to go undercover? I mean, it's like something out of it's out of The Wire or something like that. Do you know what I mean?
2: Yeah. Yeah. No, it's pretty unbelievable. When it came to actually preparing for being in person, we did. So it wasn't a long period of time.

0: time, but an extensive, very focused training session where we just role played. We ran through things I would ask. What if he said this? What are you going to say? What if it goes this way? What are you going to say? What I was setting forth or putting forward was the promise of family, that if he was able to admit to me what happened, then there was hope. There was a chance that we could all be a family.
1: That's what you said to him, that if he were able to say this, then maybe the family could reconcile.
0: Yes. And I'll say that as incredible, I mean, I couldn't have done this without the RCMP, but I also feel like those years that I felt incapacitated, that I wanted to forget what happened to me, that I was almost like, that I felt buried in shame. Even in those years, there were moments, there were times of, even for the tiniest split second moment of acknowledging it to myself, or small moments of build up. It was all a build to that moment.
1: We played in the introduction just a little bit of it. This is what that moment sounded like.
2: I remember that you laid down on the ottoman on your back.
3: Oh, I did not lay down. I lost feeling in my legs. And that's not what happens when someone gets drunk.
2: Right. I put something in one of the drinks, but I know I looked at it later and the amount that I put in your drink was, I was nervous about it and I didn't know how much. And so I was cautious. I can't imagine that it did anything to him, but maybe the combination is what did it.
1: Fiona, what was it like to sit across from him?
0: It was terrifying in it's scary. It was scary. Yeah. I was nervous. I listened back to the beginning of the tape and I don't even think I realized, you know, my nerves. As much as I was all those feelings, I was so focused on getting the truth that I couldn't pay attention to any of that. Failing was not even an option.
1: Shaughnessy, it's an amazing thing to listen back to this. It's a remarkable recording. What happened after the confession?
4: Back to the naivete that we had from the beginning. We thought, okay, they're gonna swoop in and arrest the guy the next day or the next week. Well, the confession was October of 2021 and he wasn't arrested until April of 2022.
1: And where is he now?
4: He went to federal prison. So the original sentence was overturned by the BC Court of Appeal. He went to federal prison from October 2025 till April, May of 2026. And then he was sent to a halfway house in northern BC.
1: And as you said, this destroyed your family. This blew it apart.
4: It blew it apart. It was a slow burn over time, over really the past 25 years, because that's how long they've been married. And
1: they're still married, your sister.
4: They're still married, yeah. And that is so heartbreaking. I really see the podcast and listening to it back, being really involved in the process. I know it might be hard for some people to recognize this, but my hope is that they can see this is also a love letter to our older sister. At the end of the day, we feel we've lost her, and that is so heartbreaking. Mm.
1: Let me just ask you both before I let you go, and I'll ask you first, Shaughnessy, when you take a look at, like, she's sitting beside you, right?
4: Mm-hmm.
1: When you take a look at Fiona, what do you want people to know about her?
4: I want them to know how incredibly brave she is. But I want them to know that she's not to be underestimated. I think that's been a key piece over the last few decades, and she is an absolute force.
1: Fiona, what about for you? I mean, your sister has been with you through all of this, and

0: And I can't imagine what that's like for you. What does it mean to have your sister write with you there?
1: She truly, you know, has let me own this. I would not be here without her. But I had to do this myself. Like nobody can do the work for you. So I truly believe that it was my doing. I was the one that got to take my story back. I was the one that got to write the ending of this. And I mean, I don't even know where it goes from here.
0: You're both really something. It's an extraordinary story. And I'm glad to talk to you about what you've been through. And again, I'm sorry what you've been through, but I'm glad to talk to you on the other side in some ways of this whole experience. And I hope people listen to the podcast to learn more. In the meantime, thank you both for being here.
1: Thank you.
2: Thanks.
3: Deanna Luke and Shaughnessy Luke were in our Vancouver studio. 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I'm Matt Galloway. For more than 35 years, Paul Workman covered stories of conflict and catastrophe around the world for CTV and CBC News.
4: There's a lot of damage on this street, and there's a lot of pride from the Ukrainian army about what they were able to do here. They were able to slow down the Russian army as they tried to take over this suburb so close to Kyiv. And you can see what's left, the hulk of various armored vehicles now left rusting in the streets.
3: That was Paul Morkman reporting from the Ukrainian city of Bucha in April of 2022, just days after Russian forces withdrew, leaving hundreds of civilians dead. It was one of the many war zones that Paul Workman visited while keeping a secret. That secret was that for the last several years of his career, including during that television hit you just heard from Ukraine, he had a serious medical condition, kind of rare blood cancer called myelofibrosis, something he didn't tell his employer about at the time. He wrote about all of that recently in the Globe and Mail in a piece with the headline, "My blood is killing me, but I decided to keep that secret." And Paul Workman is with me now in our Toronto studio. It's really nice to see you. How are you doing?
5: I'm doing quite well, actually. Yeah, things seem to be stable nowadays.
3: Go back a decade when you got this diagnosis. What happened?
5: Yeah, so it's kind of sort of a normal story. My local GP said, time for a checkup. You need to go and get a blood test, which I came back a few days later and went to see the doctor. And she essentially said, are you bleeding anywhere? And, you know, are you bleeding out of your back channel, which is something the British always talk about, right? Are you having trouble walking up the steps? Mm. I mean, are you out of breath a lot? And I said, no. And tell me why. And she said, well, your red blood count is very, very low. I had a bone marrow biopsy, which showed that I have this blood cancer, myelofibrosis.
3: What is that?
5: It's essentially when your blood cells go wonky in your bone marrow. It's a genetic mutation, happens to people largely between 50 and 60 years old, men and women equally. They're not sure exactly what causes it, but essentially what it does is it causes your red blood cells to drop off. So I was very, very anemic.
3: What was the prognosis?
5: So, of course, you always want to know that.
3: Yeah,
5: that's the first thing
3: you
5: want to know. I asked my hematologist, really? So how long do I have to live? And she came back and said 7+ years or so.
3: When somebody says that to you,
5: yeah,
3: what's the reaction? Scares the hell out of you.
5: Scares the hell out of you. Yeah. You begin to think, okay, what do I do with the next 7 years? You accept your mortality, I think, to a certain degree. There was no cure. There was no cure for myelofibrosis beyond a bone marrow transplant. And that's very difficult, and very difficult for somebody at my age at that point. I was 65, 66.
3: You're also working. And so you decide you're not going to tell people, that nobody aside from close family is going to know. You were the London bureau chief for CTV at the time, and you didn't tell your employer as well.
5: No, and I made a very selfish choice in some ways.
3: Why did you make that choice?
5: I wanted to continue with my work. I'd been a foreign correspondent for such a long time. I was largely asymptomatic at that point. I felt able to continue doing this job, traveling into various conflict zones, things like that.
3: You're worried that you'd be grounded, as they say.
5: That's exactly it. I thought, you know, a television network is going to look at me as a liability, perhaps. What if he goes to a war zone and he can't get out and he needs a blood transfusion? What if he needs to be flown back to London? What if?

0: timeless, endless, and continuously resonant, that 6/8 trip through spiraling guitars and shuffling rhythms was the Spirit Form. Another meditative instrumental journey into Ohlone skateboard legend and musician Tommy Guerrero's down-tempo world. He recorded that one on his old Tascam 8-track tape machine in his home studio in San Francisco, and eventually it found its way onto his album, Perpetual. I'm Jared Martineau, you're tuned into Reclaimed, and speaking of a sonic continuum, that's what legendary poet, filmmaker, and musician Saul Williams channels on his new album, Leap Life. It's his first solo project in 7 years, and the spirit he channels on it feels urgent. It's not just a reflection of the global crises around us, it connects to ancient healing forces to refract and spark the change that'll carry us through. On this track, he joins forces with Aslan Unearthed to pay homage to deep currents of Black and Indigenous solidarity. And the Indigenous language refrain you hear throughout this song says simply, "We are the people." Here's Saul Williams and Aslan Unearthed with Massawa.
1: On this day, I plant my flag. I plant my feet.
2: No looking back. So what you looking for?

0: These are things that are owed to you. There should be open doors for you. And if you ever feel that there are systems against you,
1: Uncle Kim, man.

0: This is The World. I'm Carolyn Beeler. As cities around the world work to curb their carbon emissions, one large source has mostly stayed under the radar: museums. The vast majority of those emissions come from the climate control systems that protect the art and exhibits. But a growing number of museums are trying to bring those emissions down.
1: The Getty, MoMA, LACMA, Guggenheim, National Galleries of Scotland, National Galleries of Singapore, National Galleries of Victoria.
0: That's Caitlin Southwick, an art conservator who helps museums implement more climate-friendly practices. I spoke to her today for The Big Fix, our series on the most ambitious ways people are working to address climate change. So I have to say that I have not thought about this before. How significant of a source of carbon emissions are museums?
1: To be honest, it's not something that I think any of us would think about. You walk into a museum and the first thing you think is, what is the artwork? So it's not the first time I've heard that. But most museums use the same amount of energy as a hospital.
0: Wow.
1: And actually can be some of the largest emitters in a city, which once again, I think flies under the radar as well.
0: And you say this is mostly because of these strict temperature and humidity controls, but you were arguing that they do not need to be quite as strict as they have been up until now. Why not?
1: Yeah, exactly. And basically between 60 and 70% of a museum's energy is using HVAC systems.
0: Wow.
1: And basically, when the HVAC systems were invented after World War II and people started implementing them everywhere, museums also jumped on the bandwagon and thought, oh, wouldn't it be nice if visitors were also much more comfortable in our galleries? And in the 1960s and 70s, there were two scientists at the National Gallery in London who thought, hold on just a second, what is this going to do to our collections? So they started investigating, and the parameters that they were given were based on human comfort. So they were working with 19 degrees Celsius, which I think is about 68 degrees Fahrenheit, and started looking at how that would impact their paintings. And basically what happened is those numbers started becoming standards. So when these publications came out, museums all around the world looked at the numbers, and instead of interpreting them as guidelines or research for a particular collection in a particular part of the world, in a particular museum, they started looking at them as, this is best practice, and oh my goodness, we all need to jump on this bandwagon.
0: But I wonder, you know, these museums still do have to be comfortable for humans to be in. So how much energy savings is there really giving a bit more temperature fluctuation if you still have to keep it, you know, in that kind of room temperature range?
1: Absolutely. And I think that this is where there's kind of been some confusion as well, because what originally happened when these parameters came out in the 1960s and 70s was there were fluctuations, and the temperature was basically between plus or minus 2, and the relative humidity range was between plus or minus 5. So the issue that we have now is that museums are trying to maintain those incredibly, incredibly strict and tight parameters year-round, 24/7, globally.
0: Interesting. So are museums starting to rethink this? Are you seeing any changes?
1: Yes, and it's so exciting. I have to say that this is a conversation that's been going on for about 25 years. And leading scientists from all over the conservation community have found that wider ranges are very safe for collections, which is moving from the plus or minus 2 and

0: plus or minus 5, to a range of 16 to 25 Celsius and 50% relative humidity plus or minus 10, so 40 to 60% range. And the idea behind this is that that is safe for almost all collections. And objects are a little bit like people. We acclimate to the place that we are used to, the place that we live, and then we're comfortable in that temperature and relative humidity. I mean, if you have a person who grew up in Nigeria, they might be more acclimated to higher temperatures than someone who grew up in England. And yet when you have a collection that is coming from Nigeria and moving to England on a loan, for example, you have the same thing. The collection is used to the higher temperature and relative humidity. So it can get cold and it might not feel as great in these tighter temperature and climate control ranges.
1: So you mentioned that pieces become accustomed to the temperatures they're used to, kind of like humans. So yeah. If all of these pieces have become accustomed to that standard 68 degrees for decades and decades and decades, is there a risk of damage just because of the change?
0: It's a really good question and a super important one. I'm going to get a little scientific on you here for a second. But there's a concept in conservation called proofed fluctuations. So basically, if an object has been exposed to any sort of temperature or relative humidity range or climatic condition in the past, then any damage that would have occurred has already occurred. So if you think about a painting maybe from the 1830s, it wasn't in climate control for 150 years. So it's used to the fluctuations and the different ranges and the temperatures and relative humidities throughout the year from whatever geographic location it's originally from. But what is so interesting is that as climate change increases, that is now becoming the biggest threat to our collections. Because when we have HVAC systems that are trying to maintain those incredibly tight standards, and we have more and more extreme weather outside, the HVAC systems are overworking and starting to break down more frequently. Hmm. And that's where the real risk comes into play. Because if you have, you know, a huge shock to the system because the HVAC system breaks down and all of a sudden your humidity rises from 50% to 80%, that's more of a risk. So widening the parameters in a controlled and safe way is absolutely best practice for collections. And it's really important that we actually stop relying so much on our HVAC systems.
1: You mentioned all these museums that are starting to implement these changes. Are there receipts? Have they reduced their overall emissions in a significant way?
0: Yeah, absolutely. Absolutely. It's very difficult to measure, unfortunately. I think everyone, especially in the museum world, is kind of sitting there asking, okay, well, how much can we actually save? And as I mentioned, museums are a little far behind on the benchmarking. So it's a little bit more complicated sometimes to figure out what the exact range is. But we ran a program in Denmark with 10 museums that were members of the Danish Museum Association. And we saw between 10 and 50% savings by updating climate control parameters and implementing more energy efficient practices. Hmm. So there are really huge savings that can be made. In addition to that, we worked with the Stans Museum of Frekunst in Copenhagen on HVAC system shutdowns. So this is another really big energy saver because a lot of museums are running their HVAC systems 24/7, which is just not necessary because the real influence in terms of changing the climate within the institution are people. And when the doors are open. So when the doors are shut and there's no one in the museum, then the climate can relax a little bit. So the Stans Museum for Kunst ran a series of tests, and they're now implementing 11 and a half hour shutdowns across their museum, which is, I mean, if the HVAC system was only running half the time, it's using half the energy.
1: Caitlin Southwick is an art conservator and the founder of Key Futures. We reached her in London.

0: the system of slavery in the British colonies. But in fact, that didn't happen. What they started to notice was that there was a deepening of the system, and they were concerned that there could be possible trafficking of people illegally into the British territories. So the registers were meant to monitor the trafficking of persons and also to keep control of these enslaved societies.
1: Matthew, you said the data in these records is very detailed. Just how detailed are we talking about?
0: Well, the data gives us material that we don't normally find in a lot of records that document enslaved persons. That varies a good bit. So in some islands, you may find details such as occupations of persons. Others, you don't have that level of detail. Generally, for most, you'll have a name, not always a surname, but most often just a single identifying name, age, and maternal lines. You also have what's referred to as increase and decrease, which can be very upsetting aspect of this material to look at.
1: And what does that indicate?
0: Yeah, that essentially indicates the number of persons born, but also the number of persons who have died over the years, the gaps between the records. So these were filed or recorded every 3 years in these colonies.
1: How do you see these many details expanding our understanding of the people who were subjugated by the system of slavery?
0: The potential for it, I think, is remarkable, because what we're able to do is to essentially use the database and the records as they're kept presently on Ancestry to find connections in ways that would have been much more labor intensive using the paper records. So now you're able to go on and identify where persons are and try and find lines of family connections that way. For us at the Center for the Study of the Legacies of British Slavery at UCL, we're also really interested in the potential of understanding community stories. What happened to these areas where certain social networks were forged in these particular places where slavery existed? And how can we look very, very detailed, or rather do detailed comparisons across one place or even across multiple colonies? That's really, I think, one of the great potential game changers of this kind of material, now that we have it digitized in the way that it's now digitized. Historians have been using this material for a very long time. Now that we have a wide open access to them for the general public to use, there's also the potential that people will be drawing information from this data that we haven't seen before.
1: So the database is titled Former British Colonial Dependency Slave Registers 1813 to 1834. What do we know about any data prior to 1813 or after 1834?
0: Well, most enslavers would have been keeping some form of records of their enslaved populations, and some of those have survived. We also find traces of these lives of enslaved persons in other types of record sets and so on. Whether it's legal records, we can find some of that. It depends on colony to colony. You can find that material. What these records have, which is particularly significant, is a systematic way in which they were recorded. And that's what I think is very valuable with this particular collection.
1: I'm speaking with Matthew Smith, director of the Center at University College London. So I want to just underscore your partnership with Ancestry. Why was that necessary?
0: Ancestry decided that they wanted to make these records free and open access to everyone globally. They're partnering with the National Archives UK on the digitization and the accessibility of those records on their site. We were brought in at the Center for the Study of the Legacies of British Slavery at University College London to help give historical context to the records. We understand that they are sensitive records. We understand the historical import of these records. And as a center that really is focused on a research-oriented approach to understanding slavery in the British Caribbean, that in a way that focuses on the lives of the enslaved persons, we felt it really necessary, once we were invited by Ancestry, to help them work through the historical context of the records.
1: Ancestry, obviously, it's a genealogy company. It puts off genealogy and genetic research. Do you have any concerns about the implications created by that?
0: We were very encouraged by the fact that Ancestry was determined not to make this material had to pay to view. That's important to the work that we do at the center, that everything we do is public history and it's meant for free open access. And these records are free and access globally.
1: You mentioned how Jamaica is really looking hard at this.
0: Yeah.
1: Many countries, especially in the Caribbean, have been pushing for the UK to return some form of reparations to the descendants of slaves. What impact could these 4 million records have on those efforts, do you think?
0: When you begin to look at sets

0: 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I'm Saroja Coelho. Coming up next, it's The Health Report from Australia's Radio National.
1: Lauren, your children are younger than mine, and I bet you that sleep disturbance in pregnancy and the postpartum phase is just so fresh in your mind.
2: So fresh. My oldest boy is 4 and he was a woeful sleeper. I remember we went through the longest stretch of time where he woke up every 45 minutes.
1: Oh no. And how did you feel? Isn't it horrific?
2: I felt like a zombie. I felt like I was living life through a thick, sludgy slime coating. I couldn't quite focus on conversations sometimes. And I think that's early motherhood as well, but it really, really made it hard.
1: Well, it turns out that sleep deprivation

0: from this bill is with private insurers. And really there's going to be a crackdown on something that's called product phoenixing. And basically private health insurers at the moment, they can say, you know, Lauren, you might have a gold policy on your health insurance. And I'll say to you, well, Lauren, we're removing that today. We're going to have the same product labelled Gold One, and you now need to pay $200 more for that. It's basically the same, but for the people who joined the policy 5 years ago, they're still on the lower fee, but you're paying much more for the same service.
1: So it's effectively like putting the same product out there, but maybe changing something slightly, giving it a different name so that newer patients, newer clients are paying a bigger fee.
0: Yes, it's rebranding it and kind of putting it in a different bow. Basically, the amendment is saying that insurers will need to seek ministerial approval before they change premiums for existing products. So this may actually bring a little bit more regulation in the private insurance space as well. It's worth just saying that there's been some big news items on all of this. This is a, you know, implementing this is going to take some time. How much impact it will all have, I don't know. But I guess it's, you know, this has happened. Watch this space. And you may soon be able to go onto a website, log on and actually see all the orthopaedic surgeons in your area and what they charge and make an informed decision when it comes to finances as well as the health professional you choose, which I think is an important part of the process. And Lauren, the next news story revolves around dementia and a blood test that we've covered previously on the Health Report, quite recently actually.
1: Yes, of course. It's not a yes or a no test. It's looking for potential biomarkers of the disease. So early markers that you may potentially go on to develop Alzheimer's disease. It's just kind of pulling everything together. And the goal of this test that's being trialled in Australia is so that someone can go to their specialist when symptoms start to develop. And it can be one of the tools in the toolkit to potentially lead to an Alzheimer's disease diagnosis, if that's right for that particular patient.
0: Just to be clear, we're talking about the phosphorid tau protein. That's the one that we've been covered on the Health Report recently. And it's part of, as you say, that holistic, the history, other investigations. It's a part of the diagnostic picture.
1: And so there's new research now out of the University of Sydney. And what the researchers did is they looked at 188 posts, which were shared to more than 114 million followers between, you know, March 2014 and May 2025. 36% of the posts were describing or talking about how we could use asymptomatic screening so that this test could be used for someone that wasn't showing symptoms of Alzheimer's disease. And at the time when we were first talking about this test, there was a bit of concern that potentially healthy people would be using this test as a bit of a, will I potentially show up with these biomarkers? So there's two problems with this potentially. One is that it could be a false positive. So someone that never goes on to develop Alzheimer's disease believes that perhaps they will because of a result from this biomarker test. But the other thing is it could potentially say, no, you don't have it, or come up with an unlikely to have Alzheimer's disease diagnosis based on these biomarkers, which could also not be true. So what we are seeing is misinformation being peddled on social media about how this test should be used, and that is not its purpose.
0: And I think it's important, you've just said, you know, people get quite nervous, understandably, about cognitive impairment, dementia. So this is really targeting a very vulnerable group of people. And I saw in the discussion about this paper, someone, one of the experts said, like a lot of stuff on social media, and this is a very loose kind of description of the quote, but the excitement can outpace the evidence. And we see this so often, Lauren, where there's something new that comes out in the medical field and, you know, the researchers, the health professionals, the entire profession says, with caution, this is the only time it can be used, but you see people just run with it on social media and it can potentially cause harm. So I think it's a very important story.
1: Yeah, absolutely. On ABC Radio National, you're with The Health Report.
0: Lauren, several weeks ago, we did a story looking at GLP-1 or weight loss medications being prescribed by telehealth clinics in people with a pre-existing eating disorder. And it was really a story. We had Kate, a case study, who very generously shared her experience. She had a pre-existing diagnosis of anorexia nervosa. She was able to attain a GLP-1 with a history like that, which can be really, really problematic. And we did

0: go into regulation of telehealth industries. And we did ask the regulator, APRA, to come on at the time. They didn't. They declined but gave us a statement instead. Well, today we are going to follow this story up with the CEO of the regulator. But first, here's a reminder of Kate's story.
1: I have trouble getting concerned for myself, but knowing how easy it was to access for me and knowing how many people struggle with an eating disorder, it actually made me scared at the same time. If people who are struggling with an eating disorder and aren't as far along in their recovery as me do access it and aren't able to rationalize the thoughts that I've been able to do because I've been engaging in recovery for so long.
0: So earlier today, I spoke with the Chief Executive Officer of the Australian Health Practitioner Regulation Agency, APRA, Justin Untersteiner.
2: Thanks for having me.
0: We did a story several weeks ago on the very easy access of GLP-1 medications from these telehealths, particularly for people with eating disorders. And our inbox was flooded with people reaching out and saying that they'd tried to report either a clinic or a practitioner and their experiences or difficulties in actually doing that. One of the people who reached out to us is Rachel.
3: The thing that I think I found the most frustrating about the process of reporting to APRA was that because I had never followed through with booking a consult with the nurse or the GP that this clinic employs, I couldn't provide details to report the doctor directly. And so in the end, the only thing that I could really, you know, report this company for were some of their advertising practices. And I just am worried that this method of reporting these companies relies on people who are vulnerable to get harmed themselves or put themselves in harm's way before anything can be done about these companies, which are very clearly not exercising their diligence.
0: I should add for context that Rachel received an acknowledgement of receipt, Justin, in June 2025, but has heard nothing since then, had no formal interaction with APRA since then. Is Rachel's experience a unique one, or is this something that APRA is seeing a lot of in terms of complaints in this area?
2: Yeah, so look, first of all, you know, I am disappointed if Rachel hasn't had a response, and that's something I will certainly follow up as CEO of APRA. I mean, it's really important that we are communicating well with those that are coming to us because it's a really important mechanism for the safety of our system. I mean, we are concerned, really concerned, as you are, about high levels of prescribing of particular peptides at the moment. And we're concerned about the harm that they might be causing, particularly with inappropriate prescribing as well. We now regulate almost 1 million health practitioners. We're about to tip over that number later this year. And with that growing workforce, we've seen an increase in complaints. But what we're not necessarily seeing is an increase in complaints as it relates to peptide prescribing, for instance. And one of the challenges we have there is that we know that in many cases, patients aren't complaining to us when they receive the medicine that they were seeking, even if, of course, prescribing may have been inappropriate. In saying that, though, there's work that we're doing outside of complaints. We want to be preventing harm before it occurs.
0: But Justin, there are a lot of people who reached out to us and said, and Rachel's story is just one of them, but many people saying, I've reported this, nothing has happened, nothing has changed, I'm still being bombarded by advertisements from these telehealth clinics, it's still very easy access. You know, people kind of go, what's the point in reporting because nothing happens? Yeah. They feel like the regulator doesn't actually do anything.
2: Yeah, well, look, again, I'm disappointed to hear that. I mean, what I can tell you is we're not seeing a large number of complaints come into the system. Just to clarify, we are out there taking action. Just this week, we've released new guidance for practitioners, which expressly outlines our expectations when prescribing off-label or unapproved products as well. We've been in active conversations with the Commonwealth Government, with states and territories to get access to increased prescribing data as well.
0: But to be clear, we're talking about regulated. I know you've done a media release this week on unregulated peptides. And I know you're saying a small number of complaints, but of course people potentially seeking these medications to fuel or maintain an eating disorder, as you allude to, may not be the people to report it. But APRA's established a rapid response unit 2 years ago, and to quote APRA, to tackle unethical business practices and prescribing, including for medicinal cannabis and weight loss medications. That was

0: 2 years ago. And as a clinician on the ground, Justin, as a GP, and from the inbox that we're getting and the emails, nothing appears to have changed. It appears as if the regulator's really behind the eight ball in terms of regulation, and these telehealth clinics where there is a conflict of interest if you're prescribing and dispensing and not adequately reviewing people and providing wraparound care and screening for eating disorders are able to thrive.
1: Yeah. Oh, no, look, I agree that this is a really changing and concerning area. We've seen this boom of telehealth post the pandemic, and we know telehealth can do wonderful things, but there are also risks attached to the use of telehealth in certain situations. We're seeing different technologies form part of the way that practitioners may engage with patients, and sometimes that's reducing contact that they're having with patients. We're seeing, as you've just described there, those closed loop or vertically integrated business models are growing and popping up, meaning that you've got businesses that are advertising products, prescribing them and dispensing them. And we really believe at times focusing on profit rather than patient safety. And then we've got, of course, the other issue here too, which is social media. You know, more and more people are turning to social media and influencers for advice, including health advice, from people who may not be qualified to provide it. And those things are certainly creating challenges for the market and even for regulators, including APRA. There's no doubt about it. This has been a challenging period.
0: And we just pick on advertising for a second there, because you've mentioned social media.
1: Yeah.
0: This is where there appears to be a bit of a gap in terms of regulation. The TGA does some of the advertising. APRA says we regulate practitioners and health professionals. And yet, I don't know if you've seen it, Justin, but you know, our stories, Kate, our previous person who spoke on the show, Rachel, these people have been targeted. They've got a pre-existing history of an eating disorder on social media or on a podcast.
1: Yeah.
0: And the whole intention of the regulator is to protect the public. Is it failing? Like, why isn't more being done in the advertising realm? These telehealth companies bombard people and just skirt the boundary in terms of what is just okay.
1: Yeah, look, I can tell you we are actively out there investigating and tackling not just advertising but prescribing as well. We're talking about weight loss drugs right now, but, you know, we've also seen using the same kind of business models. We saw a boom in medicinal cannabis prescribing and advertising as well, and we're seeing it with other peptides. We have a large number of investigations that are currently underway where we are auditing practices, we're auditing advertising, we're auditing practitioners about both advertising and prescribing habits. We saw a huge increase in prescribing rates of medicinal cannabis. We took a range of steps to lean into that. We released new guidance to be very clear about what we expect from practitioners. We collected new data so we could go and identify where there was high prescribing rates happening. We looked at advertising and we took action against those doing the wrong thing. Just recently, reports found that medicinal cannabis sales have fallen since we have undertaken this action. And in fact, this contrasts with the continuous growth in the industry that had been occurring since 2016. And the report very much attributed the decline in medicinal cannabis sales to our increased regulatory work and enforcement. We are absolutely leaning into weight loss drugs in the same way. Right now, we have over 50 investigations that are happening right this minute.
0: I'm looking at telehealth both clinics or of individual practitioners?
1: When it relates to prescribing, obviously it's the practitioner themselves, and when it relates to advertising, it can relate to the clinic.
0: Justin, there's a kind of loss of faith in APRA, and I'm sure that you're aware of this, and I think it's both within the health profession and in the community, that the regulator is there to protect the public. And it's failed, I think. I think it's playing catch up. It's behind the eight ball in the telehealth industry, but also recently Four Corners, when they talked about Simon Gordon, the gynecologist, it was revealed that multiple people, health professionals, community members, had made reports to APRA which had been dismissed. Is APRA aware of this, and how do you claw back people's trust within the profession and the community?
1: What I can share with you is I was appointed as CEO just over a year ago, and I spent my first year getting out and speaking to many, many people in the community, practitioners, community members. There were certainly some concerns over the last 5 years about, you know, some losing trust and confidence, and some of that related to how quickly as a regulator, we responded to particular issues. And we've really taken that seriously. We've rolled out a brand new strategy for the next 5 years, which is focused on a range of areas. But one of the key areas here is harm prevention. Our role must be getting out there on the front foot, identifying risks early and leaning in. Over the last 12 months, we've been investing in better technology and tools to make sure that we're equipped to do

0: be missing out altogether?
1: There's certainly a potential for that to occur because of that differential in size between the US Medicare market size and the Australian one. Now, the actual impacts will vary drug to drug, depending on how much market share US Medicare accounts for that particular product. And what we also think, based on our study, is that these effects might be different for drugs that are likely to have greater clinical benefit. What that means is, for drugs that we're going to have a difficult time anyway getting past the Australian PBS and convincing Australia that this is a good product, those drugs are probably the ones that are going to be subject to further delay.
0: Now, these policies in the United States may already be having an impact in Australia. We know of at least three PBS-listed drugs affected this year, including Zoladex for breast cancer. How do you see this playing out in future?
1: It's hard to predict whether or not those specific cases are linked to the U.S. proposals. As of now, the administration's plans for most favored nation pricing in U.S. Medicare are not yet final. But it's also true that most favored nation pricing is not a new concept. It's already being used by many countries around the world, especially within Europe. And so in that environment, companies already have an incentive to try to prevent low prices in any one country that they sell to from being referenced by another. That being said, our study suggests that because of the vast difference in size between the U.S. Medicare market and most other countries outside the United States, the U.S. policy could have a disproportionate impact on those existing dynamics that we see in the pharmaceutical market.
0: What can Australia do about the price and availability of medications here, especially considering we don't make many medications here?
1: One thing that Australia and other countries ought to consider is whether or not a greater incentive could be given for early listing or early access to the medicines that potentially could have the greatest impact for patients. What that does is it shifts some of the money that might have been allocated to medicines that have lower or more moderate clinical benefit to those with greater ones. And paying for that early access could be a strategy that Australia could consider without also ruining the bank.
0: Dr. Thomas Huang, Assistant Professor at Brigham and Women's Hospital and faculty at Harvard Medical School.
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0: And we're going to leave you now with Tegan Taylor and Norman Swan for What's That Rash?
3: Are you the one that cooks at home, Tegan?
4: Oh, I am very lucky to be married to a very good cook. But no, I've been known to cook, Norman. I can cook.
3: Right.
4: You don't think I can cook?
3: I haven't checked it, so I would have thought you're a great cook.
4: You guess right.
3: Knowing your partner, I'm sure he's a great cook too. But the question is, to the extent to which colour plays a role. So, I do the Health Report with Priya after you had deserted me.
4: Look, I'm still sorry about it. But Priya's very good.
3: She is very good. And she's written a book for children about children's diet, and she talks about rainbow colours, the colours of the rainbow in your diet. Do you think about the colours of the food you're cooking?
4: I do, even more now since Priya's catchphrase, eat the rainbow, got in my head. I always associated eat the rainbow with rainbow coloured lollies, but I understand it. She actually means fruits and vegetables.
3: Yeah, I don't think it's a lolly she's talking about somehow.
4: Well, eating the rainbow is pretty much what we're talking about today here on What's That Rash?
3: The show where we answer the health questions that everybody's asking.
4: So today's question comes from Laurent, who says, is a more intense colour, like a deep orange sweet potato, inherently healthier than a beige potato? For example, when I buy capsicum, is it better to grab a green, a red and a yellow one instead of all three being the same colour? I'm guessing that if I look down at my shopping basket and see dull colours, I'm doing something wrong. Does the colour of food matter for health?
3: Good question.
4: Great question. I'm so excited to talk about this. We've talked so much about fruits and vegetables before, Norman, but I don't think we've ever talked about the kind of vibrancy as a health indicator.
3: We haven't. And just coming back to the lolly, we're not talking about food dyes here. We're talking about the natural colours of food. But everybody listening knew that anyway, but I just thought I'd better say it.
4: Well, I feel like I just have a sense. I can feel in my waters that this is going to be a very diet-heavy discussion, probably a very Mediterranean diet-friendly discussion. So I'm just going to get a bunch of bell rings out of the way now.
3: Okay, let's just get out of the system. God, I'm feeling healthier already.
4: We're, of course, talking about lots of vegetables, a hallmark of the Mediterranean diet and other similar diets. First things first, Norman, why do fruits and vegetables even have colours?
3: So

0: regiment that was fighting in the Seven Years' War. He got himself a letter of introduction from a local countess, and he just sort of presented himself there and started, you know, marched into battle. And he was in this military regiment for some years. But the next kind of twist of fate was that his regiment was garrisoned in Provence, and he was from Picardy in the north of France, but he was spending all this time in Provence in the south, where it's a totally different landscape, and he was completely captivated by the wildflowers there. And he began being really interested in botany, and he began studying botany, teaching himself. He traded a music notebook to his brother in exchange for a handbook of plants. And he took that around on rambles in the countryside, and he got help from a local pharmacist, and he taught himself botany.
1: So he's a soldier, and he becomes interested in nature. How does he end up making that his profession?
0: So he had a neck injury or illness of some kind. Now, according to Georges Cuvier, the paleontologist, who became Lamarck's arch nemesis and also the person in charge of writing his obituary, anyway, in that mean eulogy, Cuvier says that Lamarck had a neck injury from being lifted by the head by a, you know, horsing around with a companion. And I've always wondered whether that was a reference to the stretching of the giraffe's neck, which everybody associates with Lamarck's theory. Maybe we'll come to that later. In any event, he had some sort of neck injury, and he had to leave the military. And he went to Paris for treatment. But then once he was there, he started studying botany in earnest at the King's Garden, at the big botanical garden in Paris. He started taking courses in botany and medicine, and kind of became a student in earnest at that point.
1: So at what moment does Lamarck begin to suspect that species aren't fixed, that living things have histories and that they can change over time?
0: Already when he was studying botany, he was interested in the idea that the inanimate world is made by living organisms. He thought living beings were the only creative forces in the world. What makes a thing alive is that it composes and creates, and nothing else can do that. You can see how this was a radical idea, because he was usurping God's monopoly on creation and reassigning it to living beings. And when he was studying plants, he said this process begins with plants, because they are the only things that can compose just from the elements, just from sunlight and air and water. They can compose this extraordinarily elaborate compound matter. He talks about, you know, bulbs. So a turnip, he says, if you suspend it in the window and you carve a hollow in its side and you fill the hollow with water, it will produce a whole plant. Now, it has access to nothing hanging there in the window except sunlight, air, and water.
1: What does he conclude from that?
0: So, well, that plants are the only things in the world that can create, can compose from elements, compound. And so he thinks that all of the compound mineral matter in the world is made up of transformations of living matter. But then he had to switch once again his career. He had to, during the revolution, move from botany into zoology, because the revolutionary committee in charge of the reorganization of the botanical garden assigned him not a position in botany, but a position, the lowliest position in zoology, as the professor of insects and worms, which I think is the most wonderful job title in the world. And I wanted actually to name the book The Professor of Insects and Worms, but my editor persuaded me that The Power of Life would be a more attractive title.
1: And who said no? That's a great title.
0: Yeah, the Professor of Insects and Worms. And he told his students in that course that at first he had been really despairing, because he thought, at least, you know, I wanted to study botany. If I didn't get to study botany, at least couldn't I have studied character, you know, more exciting animals, charismatic megafauna like lions and tigers. And then he realized that, in fact, he had a really interesting purview. It was 9/10 of the animal world. So, you know, not a little unimportant corner, but a really big domain. He thought, maybe I can also understand in these simplest animals, they will help me understand the essence of animal life. Mm-hmm. And he decided that the essence of animal life was the power to create, to generate matter, organic matter, and to regenerate itself. And so moving from the power of plants to generate matter to the power of these simplest animals, the power of generation, I think it was in that transitional moment that he began to think in terms of self creation and self-transformation in general across plants and animals.
1: So how important is that to understanding Lamarck?

0: Burke's theory that animals use acts of will to change?
1: Well, I think it is important because basically Lamarck's idea was that living organisms are the agents of evolutionary change, that they shape evolutionary change through their behaviors in a kind of constant, responsive, creative striving, that birds and mammals, by using a limb or not using it, would influence its either growth and strengthening or its diminution and sort of fading away. So he gives lots of examples involving birds. He says, for example, that shorebirds that have those long, skinny, featherless legs, his idea is that they don't like the water, but they need to wade out into the water in order to get their food, right? And so they stretch their legs in order to keep their, hold their body out of the water. And they, just in teeny tiny incremental ways, they lengthen their legs. But then again, those are accumulated as they hand them down from generation to generation. These tiny lengthenings become these long, long, skinny legs. And similarly with their necks, long necks that they crane to reach the food without getting their body wet. But then he says the way you know this is that ducks and swans, they don't mind the water, so they're swimming out there in the water. They don't have the long legs, but they still have the long necks because they crane their heads to reach down and get food from the bottom. So he has wonderful examples like that. He talks about the webbed feet of water birds also, that from pushing against the water.
0: And the giraffes.
1: And then the giraffes is the famous example that everybody knows. And that's what later biology rejected, the idea that organisms have any agency at all. By the time, I think Charles Darwin accepted Lamarck's ideas on many levels, including the idea that the evolving organism has various forms of agency. But later interpreters of Darwin eliminated that and really rendered the evolving organism entirely passive. And that's the point at which Lamarck's ideas became sort of a laughingstock. People pointed to this giraffe example as to show how very absurd Lamarck's ideas were. Then the neo-Darwinists of the late 19th to early 20th century, really took up that scornful tone in relation to Lamarck.
0: I do want to take another moment just to really clarify the point that you're making. So take someone like Richard Dawkins, the evolutionary biologist, who in the preface to his landmark book, The Selfish Gene, wrote, "We are survival machines, robot vehicles blindly programmed to preserve the selfish molecules known as genes." How does that view and those kinds of metaphors conflict with what you are arguing?
1: Yes, I think Dawkins, he is one of the main popularizers of this neo-Darwinist passive model of living beings, as you just read. That was a beautifully representative example, and very anti-Lamarckian. I mean, he's written, that if that any demonstration that Lamarck was right would destroy his world or something like that, kind of very extravagant phrases like that. And I think, there's been an interesting reversal in the history of biology where Dawkins and his view came to seem like kind of sober science, sober modern science, and the Lamarckian idea of the agency of the organism came to seem sort of woo-woo,
0: right?
1: Loosey-goosey. And in fact, it was the opposite. The creationists were the ones who believed in a passive machine organism. And it was the rigorous naturalizers like Lamarck who wanted to try and understand how living forms could emerge from within the natural world, from a process of self-transformation. And somehow, this reversal took place, I think, because the established powers in science around the turn of the 20th century, they promulgated that passive view, and that came to be the kind of establishment view. And so Dawkins is the, I see Dawkins as the heir to the creationists of the 18th century, 18th, early 19th century, ironically.
2: Insisting in this way on the

0: agency and discretion of tiny creatures might seem like a small matter, but it was in fact an expression of Lamarck's radical view of life and of nature. Life, he decided, consisted simply of the capacity for a kind of organic, self-directed movement. Boldly, brazenly, Lamarck usurped God's monopoly on creation, ascribing it instead to mortal beings and down to the very humblest of them. Lamarck wrote that he had nothing against religious belief and acknowledged that faith could be a consolation for the good man who persuades himself of it. But faith was of no use to Lamarck. He all but declared his atheism. Souls were not physically knowable, whereas the dynamic, creative action of living organisms was apparent everywhere. Life, as Lamarck now came to see it, was the manifest capacity to create in the face of all nature's forces of destruction. There reigns throughout the universe an astonishing activity, he observed. He meant living things doing the work of living, growing, reproducing, eating, digesting, moving, propagating life among themselves. But not only that. To live, Lamarck thought, was to engage in a constant work of construction and combination, merging elements into compound matter and complex structure in valiant defiance of the rest of nature's tendency in the opposite direction. To destroy all combinations, to decompose and dissolve. These two powerful forces, life versus the rest of nature, were locked in ceaseless combat, each perpetually struggling to undo the work of the other. Without organic beings, therefore, none of the compounds which are observed on our globe would ever have existed. The science of life was the study of this capacity for heroic creation, this defining faculty of organic beings to compose and complexify themselves in the world, to which Lamarck gave the name pouvoir de la vie, or the power of life. It was a worldview of stark beauty that Lamarck presented to his colleagues, and also to many, a scandalous one.
1: I'm speaking with Jessica Riskin, author of the book, The Power of Life, The Invention of Biology and the Revolutionary Science of Jean-Baptiste Lamarck. This is Ideas. I'm Nahla Ayed.

0: Lamarck died in Paris, blind and destitute, in 1829. He was buried in a common grave, while all his possessions were sold off at auction. It was a grim end, and his scientific reputation today is equally grim. But in The Power of Life, Jessica Riskin traces the threads of Lamarck's theories to more recent science of inheritance. And she argues that Lamarck can still give us a hopeful way to think about the world. I also find it extraordinary that Charles Darwin, who we know as sort of the authority on evolution, yes, in his book, The Origin of Species, that actually Lamarck's theory was right there in that book.
1: Oh, always. Yeah, absolutely. No, Darwin used Lamarck's ideas in thinking his way into his own theory of evolution. He drew on Lamarck for sure, and on his own grandfather's ideas. Erasmus Darwin, Charles Darwin's grandfather, had also suggested a kind of transformation of living forms. He was a doctor and a poet and a naturalist, and he had had similar ideas to Lamarck's, although he didn't develop them into a theory the way Lamarck did. But Darwin drew on both of those precursors and among others. And I think, you know, I will put this in kind of simple terms. Darwin was a Lamarckian in a couple of very important ways. One, he adopted the idea of transformation of living forms, which was a Lamarckian idea. And two, he believed that living organisms had agency. They shaped the course of evolution by their behaviors. So, for example, he believed in what we now call the inheritance of acquired characteristics, which Darwin called the inherited effects of use and disuse. That's, you know, Lamarck's idea of the giraffe, right?
2: The
1: stretching
2: giraffe.
1: Its neck.
2: Yeah.
1: Darwin had that. He included that in every edition of The Origin of Species. It's in everything he ever wrote. He never questioned what he called the inherited effects of use and disuse. And the reason I emphasize that is that nowadays people insist that Darwin rejected that Lamarckian idea. Mm-hmm. That's because his interpreters, Darwin's interpreters after he died, insisted on this kind of false dichotomy between Darwin and Lamarck for reasons that I think are interesting, political reasons that I think are interesting that we can get into. But it's not true to Darwin himself.
2: Yeah.
1: And the other thing, his theory of sexual selection is very much about animal agency and evolution. His idea was that animals shape the development of the transformation of their species by choosing mates according to their own standards of beauty and their own preferences. I mean, those are Darwin's words. So so that's an exertion of agency.
2: That's creative agency.
1: Absolutely, yeah.
2: At what point does Lamarck definitively and his theories kind of fall out of favor, or as you said, killed? If indeed Charles Darwin himself believed in them, when did they become discredited?
1: Yeah, well, I think, you know, already in Lamarck's lifetime, he was embattled. So I've mentioned already Georges Cuvier, the paleontologist, comparative anatomist, who was Lamarck's colleague and his nemesis. When I was writing the book, I came to sort of hear the Darth Vader theme when Cuvier would come on the scene because he was so much the villain. And you know, Cuvier did very, very important work in comparative anatomy. He established the reality of extinctions. But he was a devout Lutheran. He categorically rejected the idea of transformation of living forms. He believed that organisms designed by a divine creator and they retain the form that they received at creation until extinction, and then they're replaced by new acts of creation. So a purely passive model of what an organism is. And Lamarck and Cuvier they had sort of opposite ideas. Lamarck said that behaviors produce structures, and Cuvier said structures produce the behaviors. The animal behaves as it was designed to behave. Hmm. So he wrote this very disparaging so-called eulogy of Lamarck, in which he said basically Lamarck's ideas are poetry, not science. And that kind of set the tone for, I should add also that Cuvier was one of Napoleon's most trusted scientific advisors, and Napoleon also kind of developed a scorn for Lamarck and famously humiliated him when Lamarck tried to present his magnum opus, the zoological philosophy, to Napoleon in 1809. Napoleon kind of spurned him and humiliated him. And, you know, I think The way I understand that, partly I think Napoleon was influenced by Cuvier and his other kind of members of his scientific inner circle who rejected Lamarck's ideas. But partly I think also the idea of a distribution of creative agency all throughout the living world was really not what an autocrat like Napoleon was after. He wanted to impose an order on the world, not to study its self-creations and transformations.
2: Yeah. What about now? How well regarded is the idea that animals and humans, for that matter, have any control over their own evolution?
1: That is partly what got me so interested in Lamarck, is that I think that some of his ideas have been turning to mainstream science in the last couple generations in really exciting ways. So, you know, I end the book with this really maybe polemical sentence, Lamarck was right, after having gone through the ways in which current science has been returning to some of his ideas. And I think it's important to be really clear what I mean when I, you know, when I say that someone who died in 1829 was right. He didn't know anything about genetics, of course. There's a lot of science he didn't know. But what I mean is that he was right that living organisms have evolutionary agency, that their actions and behaviors shape the course of evolution. And there are all kinds of ways in which biologists today are studying that. So one example, which I think is the most maybe literal example, is the study of epigenetic inheritance, which is the study of structures outside of the DNA that shape gene expression.

0: attention. And these structures can change in an individual lifetime and be handed down from generation to generation. And they shape the way the genes act in the body. And so they affect the course of evolution. So that might be the most literal sort of Lamarckian inheritance that people are studying today. And the study of epigenetic inheritance is still in its early days, but it's everywhere. You know, people are finding all examples of epigenetic inheritance in every kind of organism. I've actually been involved in a study. I managed to instigate, ask some friends who are biologists to conduct a study of epigenetic inheritance in giraffes. So that's currently under review.
1: What's the question at the heart of that research?
0: Yeah. So I wondered whether anybody had studied epigenetic inheritance in giraffes, and I plundered, you know, the internet and tried to find something and couldn't find, asked around, I couldn't find anything. And so working with Mike Skinner at Washington State and my colleague Mark Feldman at Stanford and the Giraffe Conservation Foundation in Namibia gave us DNA samples, cheek swabs from two different species of giraffes,
1: wow,
0: which my daughter thought was the funniest thing she ever heard. She was imagining a very long Q-tip. Mike Skinner and his lab analyzed these samples and found that there are epigenetic differences in the DNA between two species of giraffes and between giraffes and okapi, which are the closest relative of giraffes. There are epigenetic differences in them. Now, that's just a very, very first stage. What do those epigenetic differences mean? How do they relate to phenotypic differences in the body? How might they relate to the environment? We don't know any of that yet.
1: But they tell you something.
0: But if they exist, that's already interesting. Yeah, if they exist.
1: Because
0: it means that that these species of giraffes, which are different from one another, have come to differ in ways that are not just genetic, but outside the genome, outside the DNA. And so it's not just genetic inheritance. You know, inheritance is much more complicated, I think, than people considered it for a long time. People had a very reductive understanding of inheritance, and it's now becoming less reductive.
2: A more sobering example of inherited epigenetic changes involves a fear that was transmitted across generations of mice in a laboratory. These mice didn't lose their tails, but they did receive mild electric shocks to their feet at the same time that they smelled a certain odor. Acetophenone, a clear, sweet-smelling liquid that people experience variously as smelling like almonds, oranges, or cherries. After experiences like this, the mice, unsurprisingly, began to be startled whenever they smelled the odor. The extraordinary thing, though, is that when they later had children, the offspring, too, were startled by the odor of acetophenone, although they had never experienced the unpleasant shocks to their feet. Moreover, the children's children, the grandchildren of the original mice, showed the same startle response. Parents can, of course, transmit fears to their children in all kinds of ways. But findings like these, suggesting that traumatic experiences might leave physical traces in the body that are inherited by subsequent generations, have given rise to much discussion of the notion of epigenetically inherited intergenerational trauma. Researchers have found corresponding epigenetic and behavioral changes in the human children of survivors of great traumas, such as the concentration camps of World War II, a six-month famine in the Netherlands, and the terrorist attacks on September 11, 2001. A more hopeful finding is that it appears that recovery can also happen at an epigenetic level. When veterans with post-traumatic stress disorder received therapy, their DNA showed changes in the methylation patterns associated with trauma. And when the mice were retrained to lose their fear of the sweet smell

0: life. Bacteria, fungi, protozoans, plants, invertebrates, fish, amphibians, reptiles, birds, mammals, suggesting that epigenetic inheritance is ubiquitous.
1: I'm sensing maybe a partially kind of an effort to vindicate what Lamarck was trying to say.
2: Well, yes. I mean, maybe not directly, because again, you know, he was writing in 1829. So yes. I don't know that we would want to take his ideas as kind of direct accounts of mm-hmm. inheritance of the kind that we would that a scientist would want to publish today. But in a larger sense, yes, I think the idea of kind of a self-transformative agency in organisms, that is the essential Lamarckian idea, and I think it is being vindicated, not just in epigenetic inheritance, but in other areas as well. For example, niche construction, the idea that animals produce, they create their immediate environments, like think of beaver dams or bird's nests, or, you know, there are all kinds of many, many ways in which animals transform their immediate environment, which then exerts selective pressure on them. So it's a treat. That's another area. The study of animal behaviors directing natural selection. So one of my favorite examples of that is a woman at Yale named Martha Munoz, who studies lizards who have moved up from sea level to 3,000 meters, where it's much colder. And she describes how the lizards have been behaviorally nimble, and they've figured out, you know, they warm themselves on the sun-baked rock, and then they scurry into crevices to hide from predators. And so rather than evolving physiological cold tolerance, what they've evolved is features that make it easier to scurry into crevices, like flat heads and short legs.
1: And are those features that are inherited subsequently?
2: And what this is behavior leading natural selection, which affects genetic inheritance, right? Mm. So they're inherited genetically, but led by evolution. There's another study of Darwin's finches in the Galapagos, carried out by Peter and Rosemary Grant, who looked at speciation over 40 years in Darwin's finches, and what they saw is similar. It's that the populations of finches separated behaviorally long before they were genetically distinct. They divided themselves into different populations and stopped reproducing together long before they were incompatible genetically. So again, that's behavior leading genetic change and natural selection. I think those things are just fascinating, and I'll just give one final example, which is that there's now people are biologists are very much interested in the study of animal cultures. So there's this group called the Extended Evolutionary Synthesis that I've come to know through, again, my colleague Mark Feldman, I mentioned, is a member of that group. And they have been trying to extend the evolutionary picture to include these other aspects. And one of them is animal cultures, like whales who develop hunting techniques, different hunting techniques in different parts of the ocean, and hand those techniques down from generation to generation. So that's a form of cultural inheritance in whales that influences their ability to survive. So it's crucially important to evolution. So these are all the various areas I go into at the end of the book, these various areas in which I think people are vindicating Lamarck's idea of that organisms have agency in evolution.
1: You end, as you mentioned earlier, you end your book with a very striking line. Lamarck was right,
2: yes,
1: is what you say. But there have been reviews, and I know you've seen them,
2: yes,
1: where some biologists are pushing right back on that conclusion.
2: Yeah.
1: I have one example here from David Barish, a psychology professor.
2: I think he's a psychologist, yeah.
1: Yeah,
2: right.
1: At the University of Washington. In reviewing the book, he argues that epigenetics is at most a kind of limited kind of Lamarckism. Let me just read a quote from him. He says, for one thing, genes themselves aren't changed by epigenetic experiences. Rather, certain pre-existing genes are turned on or off. As modern scientists would put it, the gene's expression is modified, but not the underlying DNA. In short, epigenetics is at most Lamarckism light, very light, close quote. That's what he says.
2: Yeah.
1: And then he ends kind of with this very blunt line at the end saying, Riskin ends The Power of Life with the conclusion Lamarck was right. Nope, he wasn't, and neither is she.
2: Yes.
1: How do you respond to that kind of criticism, that for, specifically that epigenetics or any other modern way of looking at genetics doesn't

0: videos of his reintroduction into Congress are, you know, what exactly is supposed to happen when an elected official becomes seriously ill or potentially incapacitated or, you know, no longer appears capable of performing the duties of office, but does not resign?
1: You know, we have an amendment to deal with the prospect of an infirm president. And of course, that's on top of the fact of an earlier amendment, which limited the president to two terms. And so what's astounding is that we've never done anything for the rest of the political class. Of course, we now have two successive presidents who were elected in the first place as very old men. But at least we knew that they were term limited, and we had something to do if it turned out that they serve. And, you know, there was a lot of discussion about that, especially in Donald Trump's first term, when some people felt that maybe some folks around him ought to, like, maybe trigger that amendment for what happens when the president is sick. When you look at Congress and especially at the courts, there's no remedy for the cognitive decline of someone in those positions. And maybe we ought to create one. The most obvious thing would be age limits or term limits, but we could also have forms of capacity testing or ways of transferring power. If someone is sick, like Mitch McConnell, for a period that we, you know, think might be, you know, a few weeks or months, we could have a system of transferring his job to someone else, just like the constitutional amendment was passed to transfer the duties of the president to the vice president. And that's happened when presidents have undergone, like, you know, their colonoscopies, and they formally transfer the president while they're under to the vice president.
0: These images, whether we're talking about Donald Trump kind of, you know, falling asleep during meetings at the White House.
2: Secretary Rubio, have you been at more than one meeting where President Trump has fallen asleep?
3: That's false. That's false. I've never seen him. On the contrary, the guy doesn't sleep, which is a big problem because he calls me at 2 a.m.
0: Joe Biden's now famous disastrous debate performance in 2024.
4: With dealing with everything we have to do with, look, if we finally beat Medicare.
0: Whether it's images of Dianne Feinstein being led through the Capitol in a wheelchair, or now McConnell, who we've talked about a couple of times, these are images that kind of find virality online and in some sense become the public's evidence of the problem that we're here to discuss. Why is it, you think, that this body of evidence, as it were, has not yet inspired more change or even urgency on this question?
1: Well, you know, the fact is that a vast majority of Americans support some remedy. And age limits in particular are very popular. They poll very well. But we do have a situation where it seems as if, first of all, the very folks who would take action are the old politicians, if they wanted to be responsive to the American people. But even if they did, they would have to aim for a constitutional amendment, because one of those councils of elders, the Supreme Court, has deemed it necessary to have a constitutional amendment to add to the credentials for political office, like the qualifications. And so it's not as if just a bare majority of the Congress people could pass a new law about that. They'd have to, like, propose an amendment, and it would have to be ratified by 3/4 of the states and so forth.
0: You have talked about this graphic transformation ongoing as the, quote, great aging, mm-hmm. You know, the resulting gap between the age of the population and the age of its political leadership, one that political science might refer to as a lack of descriptive representation.
1: Yes.
0: What are the inherent dangers of that gap, though? You know, I mean, particularly for a society that believes itself dynamic and innovative and future-minded, now confronting things like artificial intelligence and climate change. What are the material implications of having such an old political class?
1: Absolutely. So, I mean, descriptive representation just means that you have people like you representing you. And some people think it's a value in itself. And that's why we've talked a lot in our time about having, in particular, more African-Americans serving in Congress.

0: And you know, my only point would be, it seems that there are a lot of young people who are alienated from the political system increasingly because they see that their rulers are old. But then there's a separate set of concerns, which would be about what we can predict a gerontocracy to kind of favor in policy terms. And there, the concern isn't that like the people aren't being represented as young, but that their priorities as young people in policy are being ignored. And the maybe a great example could be concern about climate change, which relatively younger people always rank much higher as a priority than relatively older people, on the very reasonable grounds that the older you are, and this is not just the politicians, but the voters, the less concern you're going to be about long-term problems. National debt could be a similar issue. And so the argument against gerontocracy here is that it's the interests expressed by voters that, if they're just, you know, not reflected in the political system, that are being shortchanged. And, you know, maybe last and maybe most edgy, you alluded to this, we could worry that to the extent we have too much power vested in old people, whether as politicians or as voters, well, we are likely to have, you know, less kind of change, and we're going to have more nostalgic forms of desiring change rather than thinking about the medium or long-term future where we could try new things, including experiments that haven't been tried before.
1: I want to talk a little bit more about some of the broader implications related to this great aging. But first, the reporter Ested Hernan over at Vox, who we had on this show earlier this year, sat down recently with South Carolina Senator Jim Clyburn. Clyburn, for some of those listening, is a incredibly influential force within the Democratic Party, especially as it relates to Black America and kind of Black politics generally. Clyburn is 86 years of age and has been in Congress for three decades now. When asked about his use of LLMs like ChatGPT or Claude, the senator responded,
2: "Believe it or not, I didn't know what that was until about a week ago."
3: Which one?
2: ChatGPT or whatever it is.
3: You didn't know until a week ago. Wow. I'm jealous. You've got yourself in the bubble.
2: That may sound strange to you. I don't know. I didn't know what that was.
1: When asked how someone with such limited knowledge of such a broadly important issue could be expected to lead, he responded by pointing to his staff and saying, quote,
2: "I know how to legislate. I know how to build relationships. And I hire people to bring knowledge into the game that I can put to practice."
1: Like, I wonder, just given so much of what we're talking about today, do you understand that kind of arrangement to be a reasonable division of labor in government?
0: Well, not really. It's, of course, very legitimate to note the limits of your expertise and knowledge and rely on others. And, of course, a lot would turn on turning to the right experts. And that's, yeah, that's a big problem to solve, because we often find that Congress people who have to turn to experts could turn to the wrong ones. And that's why there are lobbyists who are also telling them what to do. And sometimes they're taken very seriously. But where I think Clyburn might fall short is the idea that people like him don't have their own policy views that they're acting to effectuate, or, you know, they to the extent that they are, you know, going to outsiders, it shouldn't be on every issue. And they have to, in the end, understand at least themselves to some extent what the problems are, and not just think of themselves as like, you know, lawmakers who know how to solve any problems. And so it's not a very persuasive response to me. It really is, I think, another testament to being out of touch, and probably a dodge in the face of being increasingly out of touch.
1: What I'm curious about as well is why this particular kind of kind of question around age may not have necessarily proliferated into Canada or like across Europe in the same ways that it manifested in the United States.

Good morning, Bojo Wachier. Happy Friday. I'm Mary Jean Cormier.

0: It is Friday, September 25th. Wow, we're just whipping through September. I know I always say things like that, but it really does feel that way. Coming up in this first half hour of the program, financial independence is often thought of as a mark of adulthood, but it's no longer the norm. A recent RBC survey found more than half of parents of adult children continue to support them financially. We'll delve into the disconnect between perception and reality. And Megan Reed will be by with the Business Digest this morning. She's looking at a PowerCo factory delay, Empire, Cal Tire changing robot, Cool, and Wendy's releases an EMO album. Joining me now with a look at what's happening in news is Macklin Link. Good morning, Macklin.
1: Good morning. Well, a 21-year-old Kenora resident is facing several drug and weapons charges after their arrest during an OPP drug trafficking investigation on Wednesday. Police say officers seized several items, including a pellet gun, a large hunting knife, and over 2 grams of what's suspected to be crack cocaine. They were held in custody pending a bail hearing before the Ontario Court of Justice on Thursday. And the Kenora District Services Board and the Township of Pickle Lake are rescheduling an open house for a new community services center and EMS base to next Monday, September 28th. Residents will have a chance to attend the opening of the community space from 2 to 3:30 p.m. at 8 Claude Avenue. That's a quick look at what's making news this morning. Time now for the weather with Zoe Gordon. Zoe, good morning.
2: Good morning. For the far north today, it's cloudy with 30% chance of drizzle this morning. Some fog patches dissipating this morning with a high of 20 degrees. For the western part of the region, Kenora to Atikokan, cloudy today with 30% chance of drizzle this morning, then 30% chance of showers this afternoon. Fog patches dissipating this morning, a high of 20 with a humidex will feel like 25. For the city of Thunder Bay today, a cloudy with 30% chance of showers early this morning. A high of 21 with the humidex will feel like 25 as well. And to the east, down the north shore of Lake Superior to Greenstone today, overcast, a high of 21 degrees. Mary Jean.
0: Thanks so much, Zoe. Well, right now in Thunder Bay, one of the cool spots, but not as cool as other mornings this week. It's actually everyone is in double digits. 12 degrees for Thunder Bay, Atikokan 13, Fort Francis 15. Kenora seeing some fog and 15 degrees, and that's the warm spot at this hour. Dryden mist and 14. Sioux Lookout and Red Lake light drizzle and 14. Pickle Lake cloudy 13 degrees. Sandy Lake and KI cloudy 14, as well as Fort Severn. Eastward, Geraldton cloudy and 12. Around Nipigon, 13. Marathon, 13 as well. Armstrong, cloudy and 12. 13 minutes after 6 o'clock. Well, for parents with adult children, do you often find yourself pitching to help pay for your kids' groceries or footing their credit card bill? According to a new survey from RBC, you're not alone. The report says that 51% of Canadian parents of kids between 18 and 40 years old support them financially, usually giving thousands of dollars over the course of a year. For more, we've reached Alona Doherty. She manages the Youth and Innovation Project at the University of Waterloo. Good morning.
3: Good morning, Mary Jean.
0: So how do these findings compare to how parents may or may not have financially supported their kids in previous generations?
3: Well, I don't think these findings are particularly surprising. We certainly know from Gen X onward, which is several generations, that work has gotten more precarious. The economy has, you know, it's been challenging to kind of make ends meet. Costs are higher. So certainly with those generations, this is not a surprise at all. It has just gotten amplified and more challenging for young people to make ends meet now. But I even remember, I'm 46, in the 1980s, when I was about 8 years old, my parents getting help from their parents to buy a minivan, which was all the rage, of course. Mm-hmm. So it's certainly not a huge surprise, these findings.
0: And what would you say to parents or kids who might themselves be surprised to still be on the giving or receiving end of this kind of support?
3: I would say that we have a very funny idea of intergenerational support in North America at this particular moment. Throughout history, families have always supported each other. Intergenerational households were always common throughout history. And also in a lot of cultural communities still in Canada, that intergenerational support and intergenerational households is the norm. So I would say there's a funny kind of cultural understanding that somehow being totally independent is the adult goal, and that's actually never been the reality throughout history. So I would say to adult children, it's okay. Parents are supposed to continue to be your parents and support throughout your lives. And to parents, hey, it's okay. You want to support your kids. You have the capacity to do it. They're really lucky to have you.
4: Well, and for as long as I can remember, I always heard about parents helping kids with that first down payment on a house, for example, and pitching in, like you say, for that minivan. I don't find this shocking at all. But, you know, do you have any idea how these dynamics might vary across, different regions of the province? Are we different across the country?
3: Well, I grew up in rural Canada. I grew up in Saskatchewan and the Yukon. So even more, well, very, very north. And I certainly know from my own experience that I think rural communities like get this more, right? They understand the importance of intergenerational support, right? And I think, again, where I grew up around a lot of family farms, that's just how it is, right? You pass on the business to the next generation, and there's very much that kind of sense of intergenerational support. So I think actually rural communities really get it and have in this circumstance have lucked out in the sense that costs are lower, but also there is less of a stigma around, you're 30 years old and you have to be paying absolutely all your bills and never asking your parents for everything. Like, that's just not a reality in lots of rural communities, and that's a good thing.
4: And do you think policymakers are seeing this and responding to the challenges at the federal and provincial level that a lot of adults still need support?
3: Well, I mean, I think we're hearing a lot about, housing and groceries and trying to lower costs. And that certainly is a huge, it's a big part of the picture. But precarious employment is another part of the picture. The reality is that any of us, I mean, for all of us, stable work is more and more rare. So my work at the University of Waterloo is really around youth employment and really ensuring that young people thrive in their careers. And so we're really encouraging policymakers to focus on wage subsidies, not just training programs where there's an overemphasis. We really see the research supports wage subsidies. So anything that we can do to get folks experience, that's really what makes the difference over people's careers. And then lastly, intergenerational households. How can we support intergenerational households? It combats loneliness. It helps folks economically. So I think we really need to find some creative solutions in that regard as well.
4: I would love to talk to you more, but we are out of time. Thank you so much for joining us this morning.
3: Thanks so much, Mary Jean. Take care.
4: Ilona Doherty is the Managing Director of the Youth and Innovation Project at the University of Waterloo. We reached out to government representatives at the provincial and federal level for their views. We have not yet heard back. 19 minutes after 6 o'clock. Well, here's a tune from Irish Millie. This is Boy at My Funeral.

0: Irish Millie with a boy at my funeral. 22 minutes after 6 o'clock. Time now for the Business Digest with Megan Reed.
1: Good morning. PowerCo Canada is delaying its EV battery gigafactory in St. Thomas, Ontario by 2 years. The Volkswagen subsidiary is now set to open in 2029. PowerCo confirmed the delay on the same day it announced Canadian construction firm Ellis Don will be the general contractor for the site. When the project was initially announced 3 years ago, it's supposed to open next year. PowerCo says that the later start will allow the plant to accommodate next-generation technology and give the company room to scale production as demand shifts. Well, score one for the Little Bowl. Canada's Competition Bureau has reached an agreement with Empire, Sobeys' parent company, which also owns Farm Boy, FreshCo, IGA, Safeway, and others, to limit or stop using property controls after the government agency found the practice to be anti-competitive. Property controls are clauses written into contracts that prevent rival grocery stores from opening nearby or ban certain products from being sold at Pet, Dollar, or other retailers within a specified area. Keldon Bester, the executive director at the Canadian Anti-Monopoly Project, sees this as a step in the right direction.
2: It is absolutely a win for consumers because it's opened up potentially very valuable real estate that would have been limited, not just only for grocery stores, but other specialty food retailers that now can operate in areas. And it's also a win for someone who wants to open a grocery store, someone who wants to open a butcher shop or a cheese shop. Now they have in their back pocket, if they encounter one of these lease terms, they actually know that they are unenforceable.
1: Bester says because of the current food affordability crisis, we need to level the playing field now. And to do that, we need to peel back the restrictive layers that prevent competition, variety, and choice. Turning to technology, San Francisco startup PitPro Automation has installed its first automatic tire-changing system at a Cal Tire store in Calgary, a first in North America. The two robots can swap a full set of tires in under 15 minutes. The move also represents a first for the tech company, as it's moving from a pilot stage into real-life production. PitPro is hoping that the tech will help manage seasonal demand while reducing the physical burden on tire technicians. And finally, yes, Taylor Swift may have dropped 4 new songs overnight, but did you hear that Wendy's, the burger chain, has released an entire emo album this week? Dubbed Songs to Listen to in Wendy's Parking Lot, it's a soundtrack made by real musicians, not generated by AI, and produced by Matt Squire, who's worked with bands like Panic at the Disco, Simple Plan, and Sum 41. Titles include Salt in the Wound, My Frosty's Funeral, and this banger, She Said She Didn't Want Fries.

0: This isn't Wendy's first foray into the world of music. 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
2: Hello there, I'm Craig Norris. I hope you're having a good week out there. I'm stopping by for a quick look at what's coming up this Saturday on In the Key of C, your music-fueled journey around Ontario. Fast Cars, Forbidden Attraction, and Family Secrets. Crash Course is the latest novel from best-selling romance writer Piper Lawson. Piper joins me to talk about her new book. And of course, lots and lots of music in the show. I'll also spin tunes from Dwayne Gretzky, Mimi Obonsawin, Cheryl Lusk,

0: Sounds like another great In the Key of C. Always good performers on that show. Well, coming up in our next half hour, cuts to student permits and immigration are slowing Canada's population growth while also driving up average age. We're going to find out what that means for Canada's economy. As well, we will check in with Scott Regier with the latest from the CBC Sports Desk. 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It's 6:30. Macklin Link is here with the CBC News.
1: Good morning. Right now in Geraldton, cloudy and 12 degrees. Here in Thunder Bay, light rain at 12 degrees. Kenora, fog and 15 degrees. Community advocates and families are gathering in Thunder Bay tomorrow for the 22nd annual Full Moon Memory Walk. The event, organized by Beamed Again, pays tribute to the late Sandra K. Johnson. The 18-year-old fancy shawl dancer was a member of Seine River First Nation. She was found dead in Thunder Bay in 1992. Cindy Pei Pompey is a family counselor and anti-human trafficking worker for Beamed Again. She says the walk aims to promote healing for all families affected by the issue of missing and murdered Indigenous women, girls, men, boys, and Two-Spirit people.
2: It gives the families time to honor their loved ones that may have gone missing or murdered. And it brings the community together to promote safety, and then the families are not alone, to bring healing and hope.
1: The walk begins at 10 in the morning at the Beamed Again office. That will be followed by a round dance and a feast. Anishinaabe Aski Nation is supporting the creation of a NAN search and rescue pilot project in the region. Chiefs voted in favor of supporting such a program yesterday during NAN's annual Kiewin conference. It comes after five people reported missing in Thunder Bay were found dead this spring, three of which were members of NAN communities. Matthias Anderson is chief of Casabonica Lake First Nation. His community is mourning the loss of Kelsey Anderson, who was reported missing and found dead in Thunder Bay in May. Chief Anderson says community searchers faced many challenges.
3: There are so many players involved when it comes to finding a missing person, and that there is a lot of miscommunication going around.
1: The chief's motion says the pilot would provide search coordination, training search personnel and volunteers, family support, crisis response and other assistance when NAN members are reported missing. CBC News has an interview scheduled later today with Thunder Bay Police Chief Darcy Fleury to discuss these services' missing persons protocols. And a 21-year-old Kenora resident is facing several drug and weapons charges after their arrest during an OPP drug trafficking investigation on Wednesday. Police say officers seized a pellet gun, debt lists, a large hunting knife, multiple cell phones, packaging materials, a cutting agent, and over 2 grams of what's suspected to be crack cocaine. The resident has since been charged with possessing a Schedule I substance for the purpose of trafficking, carrying a concealed weapon, and failing to comply with an undertaking. They were held in custody pending a bail hearing before the Ontario Court of Justice on Thursday. And Centre Francophone of Thunder Bay is inviting the community to join in a full day of celebrations today for Franco-Ontarian Day. The event will begin at 9:30 this morning with a festive walk from Centennial Square to City Hall, where a flag-raising ceremony will commence with speeches and music at 10 a.m. Residents can then return to the centre to continue celebrating with a networking breakfast, other activities throughout the day, and a 4:30 p.m. family-friendly gathering. Awa Jahate is the new director of the center. She says this year is really about community.
4: We are celebrating our history and our identity, of course, but we are also celebrating what Francophonie looks like today in Thunder Bay. We have people who were born here, people who have been a part of the community for generations, and we have newcomers from different parts of the world. We may have different stories and different accents, but French connects us.
1: Jahate says the center wanted the day to be very simple and fun. She says the center is encouraging attendees to wear white and green, the colors of the Franco-Ontarian flag. Ambaloo's Farms is kicking off fall with the Thunder Bay District Giant Pumpkin Growers Contest on Saturday. These growers will compete to weigh the largest giant pumpkin before filling it with candy and dropping it from the clutches of a crane. Other fall farm activities include a 2-acre corn maze and pumpkin bowling. Pumpkin Mania 2026 is also the start of Fall Wonderland weekends at the farm that will continue weekly from 11 a.m. to 5 p.m. until the last weekend in October. Jody Belews is a co-owner of Belews Farms. She says there are some strict guidelines about which giant pumpkins are eligible for the contest.
5: They can't have any cracks in them or any kind of dents or anything. They have to be in perfect condition. So that is all up to the final moments when they get picked from their patches and get delivered here to the farm. But usually there's somewhere around like half a dozen to 10 pumpkins, sometimes even more. It all depends on the growing season.
1: While she's heard it hasn't been a bumper year for pumpkins, Belews says the growers all seem pretty positive about what they plan to bring for the public to see. And that's the CBC News at 6:35. Time now to check in on the weather. Zoe Gordon joins us with today's forecast. Hi, Zoe.
6: Hi, Macklin. For the far north today, it is cloudy with 30% chance of drizzle this morning. Fog patches dissipating this morning with a high of 20 degrees. For the western part of the region, Kenora to Atikokan, cloudy today with 30% chance of drizzle this morning, then 30% chance of showers this afternoon. Fog patches dissipating this morning with a high of 20, with the humidex will feel like 25. For the city of Thunder Bay, cloudy today with 30% chance of showers early this morning, a high of 21, with the humidex will feel like 25. And to the east, down the north shore of Lake Superior to Greenstone, overcast today, actually. High of 21, and it's a high of 21.
0: There you go. Well, as I was mentioning earlier, this morning, actually, milder, a little warmer today than it has been earlier this week. Everyone in the double digits this morning. So that's something. We were hovering around zero some days for several places. In Thunder Bay right now, it's actually considered one of the cool spots at 12 degrees, so not so cool. Some light rain falling out there, though. Atikokan 13, Fort Francis 15.

Kenora, fog and 15. Dryden, mist 14 degrees. Sulakout, some light drizzle and 14. Then Red Lake, Pickle Lake, Sandy Lake, Kitchenamaik, Sibinawag, and Fort Severn, all 14 degrees and cloudy skies. Eastward, Geraldton, cloudy and 12. Around Nipigon, 13. Marathon, 13 as well. Armstrong, cloudy and 12. 23 minutes before 7 o'clock. Well, since it is Franco-Ontarian Day, perhaps we should be playing some more francophone music. Here's some music now from Avenoir. This is Plein Soleil.

0: There you go. That's Ave Noir with Plein Soleil. Perhaps a little more bilingual than a French song, but still want to be giving a shout out to folks celebrating Franco-Ontarian Day today. 19 minutes before 7 o'clock. Well, a new report says Canada's population growth is slowing down. Statistics Canada found that from July of last year to July of this year, our population grew by only 190,000 people, the lowest year-over-year growth since 1945. And for the first time ever, more than 20% of Canadians are over the age of 65. To learn what these trends might mean for Canada's future, I'm joined by Michael Hahn. He's the director of Statistics Canada Research Data Centre at Western University. Good morning.
1: Good morning, Mary Jean.
0: So just 2 years ago, Canada was experiencing record population growth. What happened?
1: Yeah, what a roller coaster, isn't it? You know, in the second quarter of 2024, we experienced the fastest population growth we've had since 1957, you know, the peak of the baby boom. And now here we are.

0: immigration. They're not at super low levels. 370,000 people came, so that's a decent number. The real story is behind what's happening with temporary residents. So 2 years ago, we had nearly 3 million people on the ground in Canada on temporary statuses. You know, international students, temporary foreign workers, live-in caregivers, etc. A lot of those permits have expired and not been renewed, so people have left Canada, and we're issuing fewer of these permits. So the story behind our population change is actually one of what's happening with our temporary residents.
1: When Ottawa announced reductions to its immigration and student permit targets, it said part of the goal was to relieve pressure on housing and social services. On that front, did that work?
0: Not in Thunder Bay. The price of housing in Thunder Bay went up 5.6% year over year. So you're still seeing housing price appreciation. Probably points to the fact that your population might still be growing a little bit. The rest of Canada is a bit of a different story. We're seeing average price go down. We're seeing vacancy rates go up. And, you know, can you say that this is due to our population trends? Yeah, probably to some extent. But it also, you know, you think about what happened over the past 5, 6, 7 years. We've weathered a pandemic, and a lot of people fled places like Toronto because they wanted a backyard. So they bought in places like Thunder Bay, London, where I am, etc. That put upward pressure on prices, and people were getting mortgages, you know, often at around 1%, 2% interest rates. All of those mortgages are coming up for renewal. So what's happening is we're seeing that people have to accept a higher monthly carrying cost for their housing, and that further puts downward pressure on housing prices. So did it work? Well, maybe it's part of the solution, but there are other possible explanations behind what's going on in the housing market as well.
1: Okay, now the new StatsCan report shows these cuts to immigration and student visas are also making our population skew older. How will this affect our ability to fund healthcare?
0: Well, currently, I would say our healthcare carrying costs have remained relatively stable. I mean, they're going up a little bit, but they've remained relatively stable. And that's largely because most of our population isn't expensive yet. Baby boomers started retiring, hitting the age of 65 in 2011. So here we are 15 years later. So the upper front end of the baby boomer cohort is about 80 years old now. People use the majority of their healthcare costs or consume the majority of healthcare in the last 10 years of their lives. So the average age of a Canadian is 87 for females, 88 for females, 87 for males. So we're not there yet. Baby boomers aren't there yet. What's going to happen over the next 10 years is we're going to start to see healthcare costs moving, trending upwards because more people are getting into those last 10 years of their life. That's what we need to prepare for. So currently things are okay, but that doesn't mean that everything is okay. It means we need to look to the future and get ready for the changes that are afoot.
1: And how could these age and growth trends impact the country's, the prime minister's ability to attract investors and build large scale projects that they're talking about?
0: Well, that's it. That's the million-dollar question. The prime minister during his investment summit, he was courting all kinds of investors who would put money into all kinds of different industries. It depends on which one of these investments take hold. So if we're talking about raw materials, high-speed rail, etc., those require strong young backs because they're labor intensive. People have to do the work. Those ones we may need to think, you know, if those are the investments that kind of take, those will, we're going to have to think a little bit about whether we have the population that's required to complete those investments. If instead people invest in banking or commerce or something that, you know, anyone of any age can do with, you know, if they have the smarts, then that's a different story. Maybe our population structure is just fine, but it's going to depend on what sorts of investments we get.
1: Okay. Now, Michael, when we look at these demographic changes, is it uniform across Canada or are there regional differences?
0: Well, there are huge regional differences. I mean, in Northern Ontario, you've probably had more people over the age of 65 than under the age of 15 for quite some time. That's certainly the case in Atlantic Canada.

0: You know, I know I looked at the 2006 census of many years ago, and in Miramichi, New Brunswick, that was already the case. Mm. My guess is that it's also the case in Northern Ontario. So to some extent, it's kind of like the rest of Canada's catching up. You know, we are now starting to see this population aging that other parts of Canada have seen for a long time. And additionally, however, Alberta stands out because it's continuing to grow. You know, it's growing at the fastest rate of any province, and it's growing with young people. You know, you don't have old people. You're not on average. Do you have old people moving out to Alberta? It's young people, so they're kind of reaping the demographic bounty that exists across the country.
1: Very interesting. And is there any way this broad trend of lower population growth could be sustainable?
0: It is in other countries. So Japan hasn't grown for decades. Germany is shrinking. The Netherlands has decided that it's going to link economic growth to population growth. So when they have zero population growth, which is currently the case there, they decide kind of collectively, well, I guess we're not getting any economic growth this year either because we don't have population growth. We have not yet embrace that idea, and I don't know if we ever will in Canada, because we've always been a frontier economy, right? Like every year we want to see growth, and we want to see population growth, we want to see economic growth. It doesn't have to be that way, but that is the way it has been in Canada.
1: Interesting. Thank you so much for joining us this morning.
0: My pleasure, Mary Jean.
1: Michael Hahn is the Director of Statistics Canada Research Data Centre at Western University and a professor in sociology. We reached him this morning in London, Ontario. 11 minutes before 7 o'clock. Here's some music now from Carlton Stone. This is Midnight Rose.

0: Well, it's that time of the morning when we head to the CBC National Sports Desk. And joining us this morning is Scott Regier. Good morning.
1: Happy Friday, Mary Jean.
0: Indeed. Okay, let's start with basketball, where the Toronto Tempo's inaugural season came to a losing end last night.
1: It did, but in this case, Mary Jean, their loss felt a bit like a win. By falling to Connecticut, Toronto ties the Sun for the worst record in the league, which means the Tempo will have the joint best odds of winning the top pick in the WNBA draft. That pick is expected to be used on USC guard Juju Watkins, a potential franchise-altering talent. So that's positive. Tempo coach Sandy Brondello was asked what she said to the team after last night's season finale.
2: I spoke about how special it is being the first in Canada and how our fans still supported us, even though we weren't winning too many games, and how losing didn't take us away from being the best team that we could be. Character shown in face of adversity, and I think we handled it as well as we could, but we don't want to go through this again. It's hard, but we embraced hard as well as you could have expected of anybody.
1: Yeah, Toronto won just 11 of 44 games, so players definitely don't want to experience that again. There is a reason to believe a big rebound could come next season, and not just because the Tempo is going to get a top draft pick. The team's top stars, Brittany Sykes and Marina Mabry, should both be back from injury, and those sellout crowds Toronto drew are expected to be a drawing card for potential free agents, so plenty to look forward to.
0: All right, now to soccer, where there's lots going on, both in Canada and abroad.
1: Yeah, here at home, the Canadian men's team is getting set to play Chile tomorrow in its first match since the World Cup. Captain Alfonso Davies is fit to play, but will not be in Toronto for that game, and it's not because of an injury this time around. Davies is currently on his honeymoon. Meanwhile, World Cup champs Spain, they're at Wembley tomorrow to take on England. Of course, the Three Lions were semifinalists this summer. And this game is part of the European Nations League and is not the only match that's drawing a great deal of interest. So is Ireland versus Israel. The Football Association of Ireland has been under intense pressure to boycott that game. Diplomatic ties between the countries are at a historic low following the Israel-Gaza war. The tensions mean Saturday's match will be played not in Dublin, but on neutral ground in Hungary. Former Irish international Kevin Kilbane says, for the players' sake, it shouldn't go on at all.
3: It's clear, black and white, don't play the game, and that's how it should have been. And this draw was made a long time ago, and this decision could have and should have been made a long time before now. And now the players have just got to almost just get the tin helmets on, buckle in, buckle down, and get on with what's expected of them, which is wrong, in my opinion. That's how I feel about that.
1: Ireland and Israel will play their second leg against each other on neutral soil as well. It is not safe to play in Israel, and so that match will take place in Serbia instead on October the 4th.
0: All right. Now, what other sports stories are you following heading into this busy weekend, Scott?
1: Cycling, where the World Road Championships continue from Montreal for the very first time. A Canadian will be defending a world title. That's Quebec's Magdalene Valerie Mill. She'll be competing in the elite women's division. In football, Mary Jean, the Argos are in Winnipeg tonight trying to win a fourth straight game. Toronto's already assured itself of a home playoff date. Meanwhile, south of the border, Donald Trump is going to attend tomorrow's game between college powerhouses Texas and Tennessee. The stadium in Knoxville is one of the world's biggest, seating over 100,000 people, so security is going to be extra tight, and that could be extra annoying for the head coaches. Texas's Steve Sarkisian explains.
4: Anytime he enters the stadium or leaves the stadium or changes locations, they cut all communication. So they cut headsets to coaches, they cut headsets to coach-to-player communication, and you get no warning. So you have to have a plan for that to adjust if and or when he, you know, if he comes in middle of the first quarter or leaves in the fourth quarter or decides he's got to use the restroom, you've got to be prepared to have no comms for a short amount of time.
1: It's an interesting predicament. Coaches who've become reliant on headsets and communications technology having to revert to hand signals and good old-fashioned yelling to get their plays called. So that's tomorrow. I should mention the Packers lost their home opener last night at Lambeau for the first time since 2012 and lost to a surprising team, the underwhelming Atlanta Falcons.
0: There you go. There you go. I was just imagining those coaches if he leaves in the fourth quarter and it's tight. You know, and it's play. all about the play calls at that point.
1: Good TV.
0: Oh, they will not like that. All right. Well, I think I'm going to see you tomorrow, Scott.
1: Oh, excellent. Right.
0: Right.
1: For the footy.
0: Yes. Yeah. I will see you at the game and I will buy you that oat beverage.
1: Oh, can't wait.
0: Have a good day, Scott.
1: Talk to you soon.
0: That's Scott Regera from the CBC's National Sports Desk. Yes, I am going to the game with my family, the Canada versus Chile game tomorrow. Very excited about that. Just a few minutes now before 7 o'clock, joining me with some news, Macklin Link. Macklin?
5: That's right. Well, the Thunder Bay Police Service is drawing attention to a new scam where fraudsters are posing as representatives of the Thunder Bay North Stars hockey team. Officials with the North Stars said they were contacted on Wednesday by a business that received an email about possible sponsorships or becoming a vendor at home games. An email from the fraudsters includes an application form that requests a $500 deposit to be sent to a Yahoo email address. Mike Tallery is the director of corporate sales and business development with the Thunder Bay North Stars. He says that isn't how they do business.
6: As the Thunder Bay North Stars, we would never email anything to do with sponsorships or partnerships from an unregistered email address. So it's all from an @thunderbaynorthstars.com. And we do not do sponsorships in meetings and whatnot over emails. There's always an element of face-to-face or in-person.
5: The Thunder Bay Police Service says that anyone who receives similar requests should reach out to the involved organization directly. And the city of Thunder Bay is letting residents know waste collection dates will change to one day earlier next week for residents whose collection days are usually Tuesday and Wednesday. The move is to accommodate the National Day for Truth and Reconciliation holiday. Back to you, Mary Jean.
0: Thank you very much, Macklin. Well, coming up in our next half hour here on the program. For the second time this year, an OpenAI model has gone rogue, this time hacking a government website. Cybersecurity expert Ritesh Kotak will take us through what happened and explore Canada's defenses against these latest threats. Also coming up in our next hour, the 22nd annual Full Moon Memory Walk being held tomorrow in Thunder Bay in honor of missing and murdered Indigenous women, girls, men, boys, and Two-Spirit people. We'll hear more about the event being hosted by Beaned Again. We're also going to talk a little more sports. That's right. The Blue Jays season ended. We're going to talk to some super fans. You won't want to miss it. Stay with us. World Report is next.
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9: 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How interdependence leads to breakthroughs coming up on The Current.
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10: This is World Report. Good morning, I'm John Northcott. Diesel prices in Canada are nearing record highs, and a proposed U.S. export ban could push costs even higher. U.S. President Donald Trump says he wants to keep American refined diesel at home. As Peter Cowan reports, Canadian consumers and businesses could face the fallout.
11: Donald Trump is a president under pressure to lower fuel prices ahead of U.S. midterm elections. If he follows through, a ban would prevent U.S. refineries from shipping diesel out of the country. The Canadian Fuels Association says every year Canada imports 700 million liters of diesel, much of that from the U.S. But Carole Montoy with the association says replacing that won't be hard.
12: We export almost two times more than we import. So Canada could get by without U.S. exports.
11: But it would cost us. Demand for Canadian diesel would rise, and with it, the price. It would hurt farmers who are in their busy harvest season. And Joe Calnan with the Canadian Global Affairs Institute says it could drive up the price of heating oil, which is also a diesel product.
13: You could have huge impacts for the cost of home heating oil.
11: It's not clear if the U.S. ban will ever happen. The White House has told some American journalists it's not going ahead. Peter Cowan, CBC News, St. John's.
10: Pledging to build a relationship focused on prosperity and security, U.S. President Donald Trump hosted Chinese President Xi Jinping for a lavish White House state dinner last night. While the event was streamed online and broadcast on Chinese television, U.S. networks pulled their shared cameras after the White House restricted CNN journalists from covering the arrival. As Nick Harper reports from Washington, the summit was big on pomp, but offered little in the way of breakthroughs.
14: Thursday evening's highlight, a lavish White House state dinner. The US and Chinese presidents exchanged warm words with an emphasis on shared values.
15: We represent different systems, but the ties between our people endure, and we've never gotten along better.
14: Speaking through an interpreter, President Xi Jinping urged his U.S. counterpart to help write a new chapter in U.S.-China relations.
16: President Trump and I had sincere and in-depth exchanges and reached common understanding on many issues. This has added new substance to the constructive China-U.S. relationship of strategic stability.
14: That collaboration extended to the menu, a main course of sea bass and bok choy, with the White House promising American ingredients with a subtle Chinese influence. The presidents were surrounded by the U.S.'s biggest business leaders, looking for sideline deals, including the CEOs of Meta, Amazon, Apple, Tesla and Nvidia. But some lawmakers on both sides of the aisle had demanded Trump exert pressure on Xi to stop buying oil from Iran and tell him to keep his hands off Taiwan.
15: We're all here today and tonight to honor you both and thank you very much for coming to America.
14: That pressure seemingly replaced with placating the Chinese leader to maintain stability in an uneasy relationship.
17: Ganbei.
16: Cheers.
14: Nick Harper for CBC News, Washington.
10: A French honor guard plays the pontifical hymn on the tarmac at Orly Airport in Paris. Pope Leo stands alongside French President Emmanuel Macron after arriving for a four-day visit to the country. The pontiff will lead a prayer service at Notre Dame Cathedral later today. Hundreds of thousands of people are expected to gather for an outdoor mass on Saturday. It marks the first papal visit to Paris in 18 years. Category 4 Hurricane Polo is battering southwestern Mexico, sending massive waves crashing into beachfront homes and dragging debris through the streets. Mexican authorities have deployed 15,000 security officers across the coast, suspending schools and opening emergency shelters as intense rain threatens severe flooding and landslides. Meanwhile, Hawaii is bracing for life-threatening floods of its own as Hurricane Nolo barrels towards the islands. Foreign Affairs Minister Nina Anand is hosting her German counterpart in Ottawa today. The bilateral talks focus on Euro-Atlantic security, ongoing support for Ukraine, and securing critical mineral supply chains. The visit comes as Canada and Germany mark 75 years of diplomatic ties. The two ministers will hold a joint news conference later this morning following a formal signing ceremony. Justice Minister Sean Fraser is ordering a new appeal to a 30-year-old Saskatchewan murder case. Two Indigenous sisters were convicted of second-degree murder in 1994 but have maintained their innocence for decades. Following a five-year review, the Federal Justice Ministry concluded a miscarriage of justice likely occurred. Hannah Spray reports.
18: Odelia and Narissa Cusants from Kiksikus First Nation are serving life sentences. In 1994, a jury found them guilty of second-degree murder in the death of 70-year-old Anthony Joseph Dolph. A teenage cousin of theirs would plead guilty to stabbing Dolph. The sisters were also charged. Now in their 50s, they are still incarcerated, although they were granted conditional release for some time. But when they were arrested for Dolph's murder, they were 18 and 21. They were kept in RCMP cells for 5 days and repeatedly questioned. Officers then claimed the sisters had confessed. James Lockyer with Innocence Canada took on their case.
19: We've got new information about that period that we think compels an entire rethinking about the case and a complete rethinking about the reliability of their confessions. In essence, we're alleging that the confessions that were put before the court were false confessions.
18: Deanna Harris is a regional director with Saskatchewan Legal Aid. She says that often, when there's historical injustices, authorities can't do much other than apologize. But here, there's a chance to right a wrong.
17: They are still with us. They are still alive. And we can actually work to acknowledge that they had that there was a miscarriage of justice in their case and that can be remedied at this point in time. So it's very, I mean, for me, it's very exciting.
18: The case will now go back to the Saskatchewan Court of Appeal for hearing dates to be set. Hannah Spray, CBC News, Saskatoon.
10: Canadian astronaut Josh Kutrick and his three crewmates are on a pre-launch quarantine in Houston ahead of a six-month mission to the International Space Station. The crew travels to Florida tomorrow before a scheduled blastoff next Thursday, October 1st. Karen Pauls reports.
20: It's a pretty exciting week for us.
21: Canadian astronaut Josh Kutrick speaking from a quarantine facility in Houston. He and his three crewmates are in the final stages of preparation for an October 1st launch date.
20: There's millions and millions of parts that have to work together, both technically on the rocket, but also the science teams, the systems teams.
21: Kutrick is just the fourth Canadian astronaut to go on a long-duration mission aboard the International Space Station and the first to go to space as part of NASA's Commercial Crew Program. It partners with companies like SpaceX to transport astronauts to the space station. But there have been glitches. NASA and SpaceX had to delay this launch nearly a month after detecting an oxidizer leak in the rocket's propulsion system.
20: The crewmates and myself included have nothing but absolute confidence in SpaceX, and we look forward to flying on it.
21: Washington has accelerated the pace of NASA missions through an agency-wide realignment. U.S. President Donald Trump wants to be the first to establish a moon base and develop nuclear space capabilities. Last month, he was in Houston to announce the creation of a space academy.
15: It'll attract, train, and graduate the very best of our nation.
21: Kutrick says this mission will also help prepare for the next step.
20: Deep space missions to the moon.
21: And beyond. Karen Pauls, CBC News, Winnipeg.
10: And finally.
22: Tumble out of bed and I stumble to the kitchen. Pour myself a cup of ambition.
10: Pour yourself a cup of ambition. Today is officially Dolly Parton Day. Cities across North America are marking September 25th, or 925, in honor of the late country music legend and her iconic hit song.
22: Working
10: the day is intended to celebrate Parton's life, music, and her Imagination Library charity, which has gifted over 300 million books to young children. From pink-lit city halls to book drives, fans are honoring the beloved star the best way they know how, with rhinestones, literacy, and a whole lot of heart. And perhaps today the tide will turn, and it's all going to roll your way. And that is the latest national and international news from World Report. I'm John Northcott. This is CBC News.
22: You're just a step on the boss man's ladder, but you got dreams he'll never take away.
0: Good morning. Bonjour. I'm Mary Jean Cormier, and this is Superior Morning.

0: It is Friday, September 25th, which is also a day of celebration for the Franco-Ontarian community. So happy Franco-Ontario Day to you today. Coming up in this next half hour of the program, is Canada prepared for a cyber attack by an AI agent? Well, technology expert Ritesh Kotak will help us answer that question following a government website security breach in Australia. As well, coming up a little later on in this hour, the 22nd annual Full Moon Memory Walk being held tomorrow in Thunder Bay in honor of missing and murdered Indigenous women, girls, men and boys and Two-Spirit people. We'll hear more about the event being hosted by Bean Again. Joining me now in the studio with a look at news is Macklin Link. Good morning, Macklin.
1: Good morning. Well, Anishinaabe Aski Nation is supporting the creation of a NAN search and rescue pilot project in the region. Chiefs voted in favor of supporting such a program yesterday during NAN's annual Kiwewin conference. It comes after five people reported missing in Thunder Bay were found dead this spring, three of which were members of NAN communities. And the Kenora District Services Board and the Township of Pickle Lake are rescheduling an open house for a new community services center and EMS base to next Monday. Residents will have the chance to attend the opening of the community space from 2 to 3:30 p.m. at 8 Claude Avenue. That's a quick look at what's making news this morning. Time now for the weather with Zoe Gordon. Hi, Zoe.
2: Hi, Macklin. For the far north today, it's cloudy with 30% chance of drizzle this morning. Fog patches dissipating this morning with a high of 20 degrees. For the western part of the region, Kenora to Atikokan today, cloudy with 30% chance of drizzle this morning, then 30% chance of showers this afternoon. Fog patches dissipating this morning with a high of 20. Will feel like 25 with the Humidex. For the city of Thunder Bay, cloudy today with 30% chance of showers early this morning, a high of 21 with the Humidex will feel like 25. And to the east, down the north shore of Lake Superior to Greenstone today, overcast with a high of 21. Mary Jean.
0: Well, right now in Thunder Bay, 12 degrees, cloudy skies, and that's considered the cool spot, which really isn't so cool compared to the rest of the week. We're all in the double digits this morning. Atikokan, 14 degrees. Fort Frances, one of the warm spots at 15. Kenora, also 15 with some fog there. Dryden, seeing some fog and 14 degrees. Sulakout, light drizzle and 14. Red Lake, mostly cloudy skies, 15 degrees. Pickle Lake, cloudy and 13. For Sandy Lake, Kitchenhomaag, Siboneyewug, and Fort Severn, all those areas cloudy and 14 degrees at this hour. Eastward, Geraldton, cloudy and 12. Around Nipigon, 13. Marathon, 13 as well. Armstrong, cloudy and 12. 13 minutes after 7 o'clock. Well, new questions are mounting about the security of government cyber systems after another hack by a rogue AI. This time it was on Australia's online health infrastructure. Australia's Prime Minister says his government is the first ever to be hacked by an out-of-control AI. An OpenAI model gained unauthorized access to a government website in June, but Australia only learned about the breach this month. Now, here to discuss how ready governments are for the cyber threat AI poses, I'm joined by Ritesh Kotak. He is a cybersecurity and technology analyst. Good morning.
3: Good morning.
0: So can you explain what happened in Australia and why it's so significant?
3: So essentially what happened is, look, and most of us by now are used to ChatGPT or Copilot, where we go in and ask it for information. Some of us might be using it for tasks such as book me a flight or book me a hotel room. And this is what we call agentic AI. So the prompt was given where it said, where the individual told the agent, go out and get me data related to Australia's healthcare system. So the agent went to Australia's Medicare Statistics Reporting Service portal. And instead of going and looking for the information, downloading that information, and then providing it to as an output, what it did was was it actually found a vulnerability on the website, on the portal. And instead of getting the information lawfully, it literally hacked into the site, took the data, and then tried to cover up its tracks that it was actually there, and then presented that information. So the prompt was given, it was all correct, but the way it went about getting the information was illegal and unethical.
0: And how does this differ from other AI hacks that have been reported on recently?
3: So we've heard about AI hacks where very similar situations where it's gone out and hacked private entities, but this is the first time that a rogue AI agent has autonomously hacked a government website. So it's hacked private entities. It's really never hacked public entities. So it's the first time that we're hearing about the AI agent doing this to essentially the Australian government.
0: And how equipped are governments to withstand cybersecurity breaches from current AI models?
3: So from the current models, I think that there are adequate systems in place. If we think about the ability to detect the intrusion, to be able to mitigate and remedy these types of breaches, the systems do exist. It is the next generation of AI models that is going to be keeping cybersecurity experts up at night. In fact, think about it this way. Right now, you maybe have one hacker, two hackers, a team of hackers trying to find vulnerabilities and go one by one over these vulnerabilities to hack into a system. With these latest models and with AI, you can have thousands of hackers within seconds working together, coordinating, collaborating to try and breach a system. So you'd have to have pretty robust systems and AI to fight, good AI to fight the bad AI. And that is where the systems are currently still being developed, and we just don't understand the true capacity of these new models.
0: Now, this week, OpenAI CEO Sam Altman spoke at the UN saying that regulation is needed to slow down the pace of AI. Should governments put their faith in that, or do they need to prepare for worst-case scenarios?
3: I'd be preparing for the worst-case scenarios. In fact, it's not just Sam Altman. It is just about every AI CEO has said, look, we need to slow down. We need to have safeguards in place, third-party auditors, very similar to what we see with nuclear safety. We need to deploy very similar measures when it comes to artificial intelligence. But one of the big issues is it's going to require global cooperation. If the entire world doesn't get behind this and say, okay, we will pause some of this AI, will put the appropriate safeguards, will allow third-party auditors to look at the systems, it's just not going to work. And in fact, AI is a new arms race, and the country that has the more superior AI is going to have an economic and strategic advantage.
0: And, you know, I'm sure people are looking at this thinking, well, if governments can't protect themselves, what about me? Like, what advice do you have for listeners who are concerned about their own cybersecurity as AI continues to get better?
3: Yeah, look, the high level stuff is going to continue to develop. I always tell individuals a lot of this high tech crime, sometimes low tech solutions. Individuals are going to definitely be targeted using AI, and we're already seeing it for fraud related purposes, identity theft, and kind of the traditional crime that we are already seeing through the internet. So I tell people, go back to the basics. Make sure that you're hitting the pause button when you're getting these messages, that you're validating and verifying the information, that you're thinking before you're clicking. Those are kind of those basic rules, you know, high-tech crime, low-tech solutions.
0: That's a good reminder, though. I think we all kind of get lulled sometimes and forget and start clicking. Thanks so much for this, Ritesh.
3: Thank you so much for having me.
0: Ritesh Kotak is a cybersecurity and technology analyst. We reached him this morning in Toronto. 19 minutes now after 7 o'clock. Well, coming up in our next half hour here on the program, we were talking earlier a bit of sports, but we're going to talk some more sports on today's program because, of course, the Toronto Blue Jays season has ended. And not with a bang, but with a whimper, as the club fell to the Baltimore Orioles 4-2 on Wednesday just this week. We're going to chat with some local super fans to get their reaction about the team as they prepare for another off season. And, you know, I always love chatting with these guys, so I'm sure that's going to be a lot of fun. As well, we are in fall now. It was funny. We forgot to mention it on the actual first day of fall this week, and I feel like we've been playing catch-up ever since, but we're going to have a great fall conversation today just after 8 o'clock. Fall Wonderland Weekends returning to Ballou's Farms, and we're going to hear from Jody Ballou's on how Pumpkin Mania 2026 will kick off this fall event series. I know I've been keeping my eyes out for signs of fall, and I've noticed recently a few shrubs in my yard that are starting to go red, but boy, that red sure makes them look pretty. 20 minutes after 7 o'clock. Well, it is Friday, so we always like to talk a little entertainment on Fridays. Perhaps you'll want to cozy up with these cooler temperatures, so let's head to the movies. From 2004 to 2007, the TV show To Catch a Predator was a hit for NBC. Now there's a movie that reevaluates the legacy of that show. Primetime, starring Robert Pattinson, is one of the most hotly anticipated films of the year. Critic and editor at Exclaim magazine, Rachel Ho, joining us to share her thoughts on the film. Good morning, Rachel.
4: Good morning, Mary Jane.
0: So before we dive into the film, can you give us a quick description of the phenomenon that was To Catch a Predator?
4: The idea for the show was they were going to set out sting operations to catch adults attempting to have relations with minors. Now, the way that they were going to do that was the show's producers, they went online to these chat forums, they found adults, typically men, and they were posing as an underage girl or an underage boy. The conversations, they would be of a sexually suggestive nature. Sometimes they actually did get quite explicit. And the ultimate goal was always get these men to agree to meet with them. And if they were successful in doing that, the men would end up going to this house that was kitted out with hidden cameras. They'd have a little chat with a young-looking adult actor. Then Chris Hansen would appear, and he would confront these men with a film crew. Now, back in the day when the show actually first came out, it was seen as proper, hard-hitting journalism. Today, though, in hindsight, I think we consider it probably closer to reality television more than anything else.
0: All right. So obviously, Primetime is about the series, but what exactly are they focusing on?
4: The movie is set in 2006. So by this point, the series is off the ground. Like, there is a dedicated audience. It's getting mentions on 30 Rock. It was parodied on the Emmys that year. It's a successful show, and it's very much so part of the zeitgeist. It was also a landmark year for the show. It's when NBC decided they're going to move To Catch a Predator to Thursdays at 9 p.m., and it's going to compete head-to-head with CBS's show, Lost.
5: I don't really like your show, but America loves it. So I need to move you to Catch a Predator, 9 p.m., prime time.
6: Gonna be bigger than Lost.
4: 2006 was also the year that one of the show's most infamous investigations happened. It involved an assistant district attorney in Texas who committed suicide after he realized that he was being set up. Now, the movie uses this investigation as the climax to the film. It's also the concluding note of the movie. So Primetime, it's not looking at how the show began, how it was developed, or even how the show or why the show got canceled. It's essentially capturing this very specific time in television history, but pop culture as well.
0: Okay, so let's talk about Robert Pattinson. He's received a lot of buzz for his portrayal of Chris Hansen. What did you think of it?
4: Absolutely worth all of the acclaim he has received. I love Pattinson. He's one of my favorite actors. I think he is one of the best actors of his generation. I also think he's the most interesting actor. Like, he takes on such varied roles. Yes, he is Batman, and yes, he was a sparkly vampire, but he's also a lighthouse keeper who fantasizes about mermaids. He was a yuppie who gets colonoscopies in the back of a limo while he's stuck in traffic. He has a gross amount of talent, and such that we can believe him in every single one of these roles entirely, and I would say the same is true for his portrayal as Chris Hansen.
7: Well, there's something you should know. I'm Chris Hansen with Dateline NBC, and we're doing a story on adults who try to meet teens online.
8: Please don't put this on TV, please. Please, please.
7: No decisions have been made yet. We don't know which segments will air, but I'm going to need to ask you to leave.
4: His voice, his gestures, they are frighteningly accurate to Hansen. But it's really, it's the way he embellishes Hansen, the way he characterizes him as this person obsessed with ratings to like a manic degree. That's the part that makes him so good. That's the part that makes the movie work. Primetime, it never explicitly says, you know, To Catch a Predator, this is when, you know, news became entertainment. This is when the public became obsessed with reality TV. It's all Pattinson. Pattinson is the one who's just pushing us into that direction. This is my favorite performance of the year so far. I would also argue, I think it's the best performance of the year so far.
0: Hmm. And what has Chris Hansen's response been to Pattinson's portrayal?
4: Last month, Hansen was talking to Entertainment Tonight, and this is after the trailer had dropped. He said Pattinson was overly dramatic, but, quote, pretty good imitation, end quote. So, you know, he was invited to watch the movie from the studio ahead of its premiere, but he said that the studio required him to sign this NDA that was going to prevent him from taking any legal action against them in the future. So, of course, he declined to do that. We're going to have to wait then to see his full reaction. But in general, I think it is fair to say he's not all that happy that this movie is coming out without his consultation and without his input.
0: Hmm. Okay. And a documentary about the film came out last year about the show. How does Primetime compare?
4: The documentary Predators, I mean, because it's a documentary, it's going to take a much more critical approach, a much more analytical approach to the show. It looks at the, you know, the moral implications behind what happened in Texas, for example, and the influence of the show on entertainment in general. Primetime, though, it's like this simmering psychological, almost a horror movie about a man obsessed. It's urgent. It is very anxiety driven as well. It's like we are knowingly walking towards the edge of a cliff. I think the two of these projects work really well in tandem together. Highly recommend go watch Primetime this weekend. I don't know if it's necessarily a cozy watch this weekend, but it's a great one. Then I would say watch Predators if you haven't already. It is streaming on Paramount Plus in Canada.
0: Okay, so you heard me saying you might want to cozy up this weekend, but this is not a cozy. All right. Thanks so much for this, Rachel.
4: No problem at all, Mary Jean. Have a great weekend.
0: You too. That was our Screen Time columnist, Rachel Ho. She's a film critic and editor at Exclaim. 27 minutes after 7 o'clock.
9: Despite being single, I am fascinated with the psychology behind relationships and why couples do what they do. Here's one thing I'll never understand personally. I'll never understand why couples will insist on introducing each other to their parents, like the cojones, the audacity to think that anybody in this room thinks that their parents are in any way presentable to the outside world. Okay, guys? I love my parents to death, but if I could go back in time, I wouldn't introduce them to each other if I had the option. I met one parent of a girl I dated. One parent, it was her father, could not be more awkward. I remember I introduced myself and he goes, Khalef, what kind of a last name is that? And I go, oh, it's Middle Eastern, you know? I'm Middle Eastern. And then he pauses and he goes, oh, I have a friend who owns a pizzeria. That's not what you're supposed to say, okay? And to this day, I have no idea what he expected me to say in response, like, haha, we really do be like that. Like, I don't understand. And I gotta be honest with you, man, I was mad. I was like, that's racist, dude, that's racist. He's perpetuating a stereotype about my people, a stereotype that we all own pizzerias or something that's not even true, but I liked the girl I was seeing at the time, so I just swallowed my pride. I kept the conversation going. I was like, oh, what pizzeria does he own? And then he told me, and I realized, my uncle owns that pizzeria. I hate the racism, but I respect the accuracy.
0: There you go. That's Chris Khalef with a little comedy there about meeting the parents. He recorded his comedy in August at the Cape Breton Comedy Festival in Bedeck. And you can catch a full episode of Laugh Out Loud with that included later today at 1:30, as well. It airs on Saturdays at 6:30 on CBC Radio. Coming up in our next half hour here on the program, the 22nd annual Full Moon Memory Walk being held tomorrow in Thunder Bay. We're going to talk about that as well. We will check in with our Blue Jays fans to talk about the sad ending to the season. 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
1: Good morning. Right now in Geraldton, cloudy and 12 degrees. Thunder Bay, cloudy and 12 degrees. Kenora, fog and 15 degrees. Anishinaabe Aski Nation is supporting the creation of a NAN search and rescue pilot project in the region. Chiefs voted in favor of supporting such a program yesterday during NAN's annual Kiwewin conference. It comes after five people reported missing in Thunder Bay were found dead this spring, three of which were members of NAN communities. Matthias Anderson is chief of Casabonica Lake First Nation. His community is mourning the loss of Kelsey Anderson, who was reported missing and found dead in Thunder Bay in May. Chief Anderson says community searchers faced many challenges.
10: There are so many players involved when it comes to finding a missing person, and that there is a lot of miscommunication going around.
1: The chief's motion says the pilot would provide search coordination, family support, crisis response, and other assistance when NAN members are reported missing. CBC News has an interview scheduled later today with Thunder Bay Police Chief Darcy Fleury to discuss the service's missing persons protocols. And police and school bus drivers in Thunder Bay are reminding motorists to slow down and stay alert in school zones now that students are back in class. School bus drivers have been reporting motorists failing to stop for stopped school buses. This could result in fines between $400 and $2,000 and six demerit points on one's first offense. Michael Himmonen is with the Thunder Bay Police Service Traffic Unit.
11: My message would be alert. Be alert in school zones. If it's a 40 zone, follow speed limits. And anything that has to do with children, being a school bus, a school, rec center, playground, keep your eye out for any hazards that may happen, may come out onto the roadway.
1: Himmonen says drivers must also be prepared to stop for crossing guards at crosswalks. Failing to do so could result in fines between $300 and $1,000 on one's first offense. And opioid addiction among older Ontarians has more than doubled over the past decade. That's according to new research from the Ontario Drug Policy Research Network. The research focuses on people aged 55 and older. Tara Gomes is the director of the network and a scientist at Unity Health. She says medication interactions might be contributing to the increase.
12: As people age, they often will be taking different medications for different reasons. And those medications can actually interact with opioids. They can increase your risk of having an opioid overdose if you're getting prescribed opioids or accessing opioids from the illicit drug supply, so drugs like fentanyl. So as people are aging, taking more medications, there is a higher risk that comes with that.
1: Gomes says there is often greater emphasis on younger people struggling with opioid use disorder. She says the findings are a wake-up call to start talking more about older adults who are struggling with substance use. And officials with the Thunder Bay North Stars are warning people about a scam targeting local businesses. The fraudsters are reportedly contacting local businesses with an opportunity to become a sponsor or vendor at North Star home games. An email sent to the businesses includes an application form requesting a $500 deposit. Several businesses told the North Stars that they have paid the fraudsters. Mike Tallery is the North Stars Director of Corporate Sales and Business Development. He says the organization is disappointed that their name is being used for this scam.
13: To know that somebody is out there or people are out there doing this is just extremely sad and disappointing, and because there's so many victims along the way. So truthful, honest people get hurt, and it's just extremely disappointing.
1: Tallery says that sponsorship relationships always include a face-to-face meeting. The Thunder Bay Police Service says anyone receiving similar requests should reach out to the involved organization directly. And finally, it's almost time for Pumpkin Mania 2026. The event tomorrow is kicking off Fall Wonderland Weekends at Belews Farms. Thunder Bay District giant pumpkin growers will compete in a weigh-off to find the largest pumpkin and fill it with candy before dropping it from the bucket of a standard crane on Saturday. And yet, the fall season at Belews Farms is not limited to the giant pumpkin drop at the farm. There will also be several activities for families. Jody Belews is a co-owner of Belews Farms. She says an activity pass is available through the farm's website for the activities, or you can just visit their farm store.
14: We offer all the same things every weekend. 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
1: 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Zoe Gordon joins us with today's forecast. 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
2: Good morning. Just let me get my weather here. For the far north today, it is cloudy with 30% chance of drizzle this morning. Fog patches dissipating this morning with a high of 20 degrees. For the western part of the region, Kenora to Atikokan, it's cloudy today with 30% chance of drizzle this morning, then 30% chance of showers this afternoon. Fog patches dissipating this morning, a high of 20, with the humidex will feel like 25. For the city of Thunder Bay, cloudy today with 30% chance of showers early this morning, a high of 21, will feel like 25 with the humidex. And to the east, down the north shore of Lake Superior to Greenstone, overcast today, a high of 21 degrees. Mary Jean.
0: Thanks so much, Zoe. Well, this morning, fairly mild, double digits, so warmer than most of the week. Thunder Bay right now, 12 degrees, cloudy skies. Atikokan, 14. Fort Francis, one of the warm spots at 15 degrees at this hour. Kenora, also 15, and fog. For Dryden, fog, 14 degrees. Sulakout, 14, but some light drizzle falling there. Red Lake, mostly cloudy and 15. Pickle Lake, mist and 13. For Sandy Lake, KI and Fort Severn, all cloudy and 14 degrees. Eastward, Geraldton, cloudy and 12. Around Nipigon and Marathon, 13. Armstrong, cloudy, 12 degrees. 24 minutes before 8 o'clock. Well, the Womack sisters have a family history of soul. Their dad, Cecil, was part of the Womack Brothers Band. He also performed with their mom, Linda, who is the daughter of Sam Cooke. The Womack sisters released their debut album this summer. Here they are with You Went Away Too Long.

0: There you go, off their debut album, just released this summer. That was the Womack Sisters. 20 minutes before 8 o'clock. Boy, I can't believe it's still so dark outside. I don't know, this whole time change business, it's sure been talked about lately, but I see why sometimes people maybe like things a little brighter in the morning. But right now, still fairly dark outside, but cloudy outside my window, apparently. 20 minutes before 8 o'clock. Well, a warning. This next story is about the issue of missing and murdered Indigenous women, girls, men, boys, and Two-Spirit people. Immediate emotional assistance and crisis support is available 24/7 through a national hotline at 1-877-413-6649. Well, the 22nd annual Full Moon Memory Walk is taking place in Thunder Bay tomorrow. It's being hosted by Beendigan, a local agency that provides support to Indigenous women, children, and their families. The event was created in honor of the late Sandra K. Johnson, an 18-year-old member of Seine River First Nation who was found dead in Thunder Bay in 1992. Participants are urged to carry a photo of a missing or murdered loved one. Cindy Pepompe is a family counselor and anti-human trafficking worker for Beendigan. Here's some of what she shared with the CBC's Sarah Law about the walk.
1: All right, so tell me a little bit about this weekend's Full Moon Memory Walk and the history behind it.
2: Okay, the annual MMIWG Full Moon Memory Walk started 22 years ago with Sandra Johnson. Their family lost her sister in the early mornings of February 13, 1992 at the Nebing McIntyre floodway in the city's east end. And just a little bit about the late Sandra K. Johnson. She was a fancy soul dancer. She was an Ojibwe teen from Ontario Seine River First Nation, and she did dancing, she played music, and Sharon says that simple times were punctuated with laughter and good conversation. And out of the

0: it just brings the community together to promote safety and that the families are not alone, to bring healing and hope.
1: This year is the 22nd annual walk. I wondered if you could tell me a little bit about what's changed since then in terms of awareness about these safety issues and also action to prevent this from happening again.
0: Well, this year, it's the first year or the first time that Beendigan is hosting the walk at our location on Golf Links Road. And every year it seems to be going to a different location. And I think seeing the walk in different locations brings awareness to the new areas that need more awareness. Yeah, it's bringing community together, like the different donations that we're getting, you know, like there's a feast, there's giveaways. So like for drummers that are coming. So it's just bringing community together to honor our families.
1: I can't imagine how difficult it must be for them.
0: Yeah. And like, I just want to reiterate that, you know, like Nolan's sisters, mothers, daughters, aunties, co-coms, come and join us in our walk.
1: And do you have anything that you want to share about what further support you would like to see for those affected?
0: If you see somebody who's struggling with any unknown, there are services in our city that offer support for families that have people who are murdered or missing. It just doesn't have to be girls or women. There's also men, Two-Spirited, and others.
1: And is there anything that you want to share or reflections that you have just about the importance of taking the time to recognize those who have lost their lives?
0: I've been in this field for a very long time, and seeing the family of Sandra Johnson heal from these walks and reaching out for support, I've seen a lot of differences, positive differences in their family. Like, I haven't gone to all the walks, but when I do see the differences of healing that happens in the families. Not just her family, but other families that I see.
1: All right. Well, thank you so much for taking some time to talk about this, and good luck with the walk.
0: All right. Thank you.
2: That was Cindy Pepompey, a family counselor and anti-human trafficking worker for Beendigan. She was speaking there with the CBC's Sarah Law about tomorrow's 22nd annual Full Moon Memory Walk. The event takes place from 10 until 1 o'clock, starting at Beendigan's office at 1077 Golf Links. It is now 14 minutes before 7 o'clock. Coming up in our next hour on the program, Fall Wonderful Weekends returning to Ballou's Farms, and we're going to hear from Jody Ballou's on how Pumpkin Mania 2026 will kick off this fall event series.

0: 13 minutes before 8 o'clock.
1: And a swing and a miss. The tag applied. And that'll do it. The Orioles beat the Blue Jays, and that will officially eliminate the Blue Jays from postseason contention here in 2026. They dropped to 77-81.
0: Well, the Blue Jays are officially out of the playoffs. So, Jays fans, feel free to scream into a pillow, eat your feelings, or simply start thinking about next season. The 2026 version of the Jays experienced some big highs, some frustrating lows, and no shortage of things for fans to argue about. Well, joining us to unpack it all is unapologetic Blue Jays superfan Jordan Lester in Thunder Bay, along with fellow superfan Kenny Goodwin Jr. from Sandy Lake First Nation. We spoke with them both last year as the Jays made their improbable playoff run. But this time, well, very different circumstance. Good morning to you both.
2: Good morning. Good morning.

0: All right. So, guys, a very different time since we last talked. Jordan, I'm going to start with you. The season is over. Be honest. How are you feeling right now?
1: I'm at peace with the universe because I saw this coming maybe as of July. So I've had a lot of time to cope with the idea of being literally within inches of a World Series and then missing the playoffs. I think what makes this year so much more difficult, and let's be honest, the Blue Jays are not a playoff team and really haven't been at any point this season, is just how weak the American League was, and at least a wild card spot was just there for the taking. All they had to do was basically play 500 baseball, which means you have as many wins as losses, and you're in. And that's not a tall order, and they still couldn't accomplish that. So that makes it a little more painful, but I'd say at the end of October last year, when I was sitting in my basement staring at a blank TV trying to process what had just happened, I'd say that moment was more painful than how I feel right now.
0: How are you feeling, Kenny?
2: You know, for a long time, for past maybe months, I've been just looking at the wild card. Even though it wasn't even wild card time yet, I've been watching how many games they need, how many games they need, how many more games they need. And that's all I've been doing. Like, I've been, I guess you can call me a closet fan, where I'm always watching from afar, making sure, like, checking tabs on the Jays, making sure how they're up to or what they're up to right now. That's what I can say. I'm a closet fan, I guess you could say.
0: All right, let's talk about, you know, maybe a little more fun. Was there a moment this season that you thought, maybe just for a moment, maybe something could happen?
1: Absolutely. There is a meaningful game being played in September. In fact, we were actually in the final wild card spot at one point this month. And anytime you're playing meaningful games in September, that's exciting. So there was definitely a point in time where, okay, this, they might actually pull this through. And then, as the old adage goes, all you do is make the playoffs and then who knows what's going to happen. Certain players get hot and you do it. So there were certain moments of hope. And as a Toronto sports fan, that's basically what I am, is just a whole bunch of hope in a trench coat and a top hat. But then the reality would just come in and just crush it just crushed my spirits, and then I would take a step back and remember what it is I was looking at, what it is I was cheering for. And let's be honest, even if the Blue Jays did sneak in to a final wild card spot, I don't think they're getting past really anybody in the American League.
0: Kenny, was there a moment when you were just like wanting to throw the remote through the TV?
2: Oh man, almost every game they lose, like, we need one more game. We need one more game. We need one more game. And then it goes, then there's like, they lose two games. They lose three games. And then it just seems further and further and further. And I'm like, oh, I don't know what to think.
0: Okay. I'm going to try and turn this a little bit positive, guys. Who surprised you this season in a good way? Anyone?
1: You go ahead, Kenny.
2: Well, I was going to say, I like that Japanese guy. He really kept the team going. I forget his name.
1: Okamoto.
0: Okamoto.
2: Yeah, him. He was like carrying the team for a little while. And I thought he would be the guy to take us over that little hump. You know what I mean?
0: Mm-hmm.
2: Yeah.
1: Yeah, Kenny's absolutely right. I think Okamoto was such a bright spot of the season. I mean, he shattered most Blue Jay rookie records, leading the team in home runs. He'll probably end up around 35 home runs, which is just absolutely remarkable for a rookie. I think it's going to be Okamoto as the American Rookie of the Year.
0: But guys, who disappointed you?
1: Vladdy. And he couldn't make any solid contact, and it was very frustrating. What's concerning for the Blue Jays is, remember, this is like year one of a $500 million contract, and he's supposed to be in his prime right now, and this was an utter disaster of a season. So I don't know if he needs to rejig his swing in the offseason or see a sports psychologist and figure out what's going on in his brain, but that was a disaster. And another person too, I think has not really taken much heat, but because of what's happened with Vladdy is Clement. And it pains me to say this, Mary Jean, because you remember in October, all the things I was saying about Ernie Clement, I fell in love with this guy to the point where I think my wife was starting to get a little concerned about how much I love this man. And he led the American League in all-star votes. He was incredible the first half of the season. After the all-star game, I think he was batting under 200, one home run from the all-star break forward. Like, Ernie Clement also fell off the face of the earth in the second half of the season. And it's just tough to get anything going when you're leaning on Okamoto, Nathan Lucas, and an injured Alejandro Kirk to be your offense.
0: Okay, we've got very little time left, gentlemen, but I want to know, if you were running the Jays, if you were in charge, Kenny, what's the first thing you'd be looking to fix?
2: To hire Jordan. How do I follow this guy? How do I follow this guy, Mary Jane? He's got so much knowledge that he makes me feel like I don't know nothing. I'm sorry,
1: Kenny, I accept your offer.
0: Okay, so Jordan, you should be scouted by the Jays to help them out. Jordan, what would you say? What would you be looking to fix?
1: So on top of what I mentioned about getting a sports psychologist for Vladdy, I would fire the medical team of the Blue Jays. This is a team that had so many injuries. It was insane, and I don't know if that's a reflection on them or if it's just an insane coincidence, but there are so many key people who missed out this season, and you wonder what the season could have been if we had a healthy Barger, a healthy Kirk, a healthy Santander, Savage, Bieber, Barrios, Cody Ponce, all these guys who are supposed to play such an important role, all injured. But sometimes that's just the baseball gods.
2: I would look for
1: another bat in the middle of the order. I'm not sure if the Blue Jays can now rely on Anthony Santander, considering he was supposed to be this big free agent, power hitting switch hitter that they signed, and really hasn't materialized. And who knows if his injuries are longer term. But they need somebody in the middle of the order, where if Vladdy just isn't getting it done, they have somebody to hit around Okamoto and to drive that offense. Pitching, I think, is solid. No real issues there. Defense is solid. Got to score runs. That's
0: right,
1: that's
0: on
1: their biggest offseason need.
0: Kenny, when you wake up for the next season, are you still a fan?
2: Oh, yeah, for sure. Big time. I love the Blue Jays. Not the Maple Leafs, though. Don't get me in the same place as the Maple Leafs. There's a big difference.
1: You have to have me and Kenny on to talk about the Leafs, MJ.
0: I guess that'll be the next thing, but I have a feeling Kenny will not be in agreement in that one.
2: No, I'm a Habs. Big time Habs.
0: Me too, I'm Habs. Okay, well, we'll talk to Jordan, you and I. Thank you both so much for talking Jays with us. I appreciate it. And let's just cross our fingers for next year. Okay, fellas?
2: All right. Yep, thank you. Good. Have a great day.
0: Thanks.
1: Take care, everybody.
0: Bye. There you go. I love speaking with those guys. I've been with Blue Jays super fans, Jordan Lester from Thunder Bay and Kenny Goodwin Jr. from Sandy Lake First Nation. Well, I guess there's always next year, right? And what did you think about the Blue Jays this year? Were you frustrated, captivated, nauseated? Did their World Series run last year make you watch more games this year? Well, let us know. Email us, thunderbay@cbc.ca, or call our talkback line, 807-625-5077, or text us, 807-355-9681. We would love to hear from you as well. Just a few minutes now before 8 o'clock, Macklin Link back with a look at news. Macklin?
3: Yes, that's right. Well, police and school bus drivers in Thunder Bay are reminding motorists to slow down and stay alert in school zones now that students are back in class. School bus drivers have been reporting motorists failing to stop for stopped school buses. This could result in fines between $400 and $2,000 and 6 demerit points on one's first offense. Michael Himmonen is with the Thunder Bay Police Service Traffic Unit.
4: My message would be alert. Be alert in school zones. If it's a 40 zone, follow the speed limits. And anything that has to do with children, being a school bus, a school, rec center, playground, keep your eye out for any hazards that may happen, may come out under.

0: it is Friday, September 25th, and coming up in this last half hour of the program, Fall Wonderland Weekends returning to Belew's Farms, and we're going to hear from Jody Belew's on how Pumpkin Mania 2026 will kick off this fall event series that happens around our rural areas here in Thunder Bay. As well, a student from Northwestern Ontario being recognized by the Art Canada Institute as they held a National Student Art Challenge. Joining me now in the studio with a look at what's happening in news is Macklin Link. Good morning, Macklin.
1: Good morning. Well, Anishinaabe Aski Nation is supporting the creation of a NAN search and rescue pilot project in the region. Chiefs voted in favor of supporting such a program yesterday during NAN's annual Kiwewin conference. And the city of Thunder Bay is letting residents know waste collection dates will change to one day earlier next week for residents whose collection days are usually Tuesday and Wednesday. The move is to accommodate the National Day for Truth and Reconciliation holiday. That's a quick look at what's making news this morning. Time now for the weather with Zoe Gordon. Hi, Zoe.
2: Hi, Macklin. For the far north today, it is cloudy with 30% chance of drizzle this morning. Fog patches dissipating this morning with a high of 20 degrees. For the western part of the region, Kenora to Atikokan, cloudy today with 30% chance of drizzle this morning, then 30% chance of showers this afternoon. Fog patches dissipating this morning with a high of 20, with the humidex will feel like 25. For the city of Thunder Bay, cloudy today with 30% chance of showers early this morning and a high of 21 degrees, with the humidex will feel like 25 as well. And to the east, down the north shore of Lake Superior to Greenstone, overcast today with a high of 21 degrees. Mary Jean.
0: Thanks so much, Zoe. Well, right now in Thunder Bay, it's, I'm going to say partly cloudy skies because I can actually see the sky now out the Lisa Lacco Memorial window and I'm seeing some blue. So I'm going to go with partly cloudy skies, 12 degrees. Atikokan 13, Fort Francis and Kenora 15 degrees. Those are the warm spots at this hour. Some fog in Kenora. Dryden seeing some fog as well, 14 degrees. Sioux Lookout Mist and 14. Red Lake, mostly cloudy skies, 14 degrees at this hour. Pickle Lake, mist and 13. For Sandy Lake, as well as Kitchen Makes Sibinenawag and Fort Severn, cloudy skies and 14 for all of those areas. Eastward, Geraldton, Nipigon areas, 13 degrees, cloudy skies. Marathon as well, 13. Oh, and Armstrong has joined the ranks as well, 13 degrees and cloudy skies. 13 minutes after 8 o'clock.

0: the Thunder Bay District giant pumpkin growers are kicking off the fall season at Blues Farms tomorrow. On top of fall farm activities, these growers will compete in a giant pumpkin weigh-off, ending with the largest pumpkin getting dropped from the clutches of a crane. But Pumpkin Mania 2026 is only the start of Fall Wonderland weekends at the farm. Jody Blues is a co-owner of Blues Farms and joins us in our studio. Good morning.
1: Good morning, Mary Jean. Thanks for having me.
0: So glad you could come in. It is a wonderful time of year. Tell me about Pumpkin Mania 2026. What can visitors expect to see and do at the farm this weekend?
1: Sure, yeah. So it's kind of exciting that I think we've been doing this with the Thunder Bay Giant Pumpkin Growers since, I want to say, sometime around 2012 or 2013. So they've kind of been our kickoff event, which is super exciting because what a dramatic thing to happen is for these giant pumpkins to all arrive at the farm. But so our Fall Wonderland weekends are starting. So folks may be familiar with those. We have kind of a hybrid system at the farm where if you just want to come and shop for local pumpkins or fall decor or have a treat at the little cafe, you don't need an activity pass. You can just come on the farm. But if you want to have like an afternoon or a morning of fall activities, there's an activity pass you can purchase for those types of activities. But what's special about the very first day is on top of all of that, we've got the Thunder Bay Giant Pumpkin Growers there. And as you mentioned, they do their annual weigh off. And then there is the epic pumpkin drop in the afternoon that everyone waits for with anticipation. And they ask for a little bit of a separate fee to help run with the organization every year. So that's $5 a vehicle, which is a separate fee for that event. But lots to see. We're not sure how many pumpkins are going to arrive yet. This is kind of a down to the moment type of thing. Mm-hmm. There's all these regulations around what makes a pumpkin eligible or not. And things can happen in transport. Things can happen when the pumpkins are lifted from the patch onto the vehicles they're going to be transported with. But I think we're looking at least half a dozen giants this year for sure.
0: Okay. And are there a lot of pumpkin producers in our area?
1: This has been an organization. I've got a bit of stats from them because I asked them a whole bunch of questions before coming here. But it looks like they started sometime around 2003, 2005 with just a few growers at Vanderwees. Mm-hmm. And what they describe as much smaller pumpkins than the ones you're going to see this weekend. And then the organization kind of grew from there. They did have their way off on the Murillo Fairgrounds for a few years before they came to us. And the actual organization themselves, like the Thunder Bay District Giant Pumpkin Growers, was formed officially in 2014. And it has kind of ballooned out and come in a little bit and ballooned out and come in again, depending on kind of where people are at with their lives. Like growing a giant pumpkin is at least a part-time job from like May until harvest time, really.
0: Wow.
1: So it is a passion and an endeavor. and there are more people out there in Thunder Bay, I think, doing it than we're aware of.
0: This might be a super crazy question, but how many pumpkins do you think will be on display as this pumpkin
1: like the giants or just all the pumpkins?
0: Just all the pumpkins.
1: Oh my gosh, thousands.
0: Like, but giants, you said like at least half a dozen, right?
1: At least half a dozen. And then we grow, you know, thousands of pumpkins, I would say, but they're your regular jack-o'-lantern ones and all the colorful ones and things like that. I think we can expect about a half a dozen giants, but there could be close to a dozen.
0: But thousands of pumpkins. Yeah. Like, I think, you know, we lose track of how many pumpkins we grow around here.
1: I think so. And what is also always amazing to me is that there is no way to mechanically pick a pumpkin. So every pumpkin is hand cut from the vine and lifted and put into bins. And there's a lot of people behind pumpkins everywhere.
0: And how was the growing season this year for pumpkins? Was it a good year?
1: We had a great growing season. It was a weird start to the spring, if we can think all the way back to there. It was a slow start. It was a colder start. It was a wetter start. But then things really picked up in July. We gained a lot of ground with some heat units through the summer season. And then we've had a nice long fall. And that really is crucial for pumpkins in our area, is to have that delayed frost like we had this year.
0: Okay.
1: So we're having, it's a great harvest, I'd say. Yeah. Lots and lots of pumpkins to choose from this year.
0: All right. Let's move to another crop.
1: Sure.
0: Because you've also got a corn maze.
1: Right. Yes.
0: How was the corn this year?
1: The corn season was great. So now we have had a hard frost. So we did manage to get one last pick in the other day of our super sweet variety. So we will have some sweet corn at the farm on the weekend, but that will be it for the sweet corn season. But it was also a great season again, due to that delayed frost. Mm. So corn and pumpkins and, you know, crops like tomatoes or peppers, I think we all know require a really long growing season, and that mm-hmm. can be tricky to achieve in Thunder Bay. Mm-hmm. So whenever we have a long fall, then we get a little bonus extra harvest for sure.
0: How's the maize looking?
1: The maize looks great. It is,
0: does
1: I would
0: say. Does it
1: change
0: from year to year?
1: Yes. So every year it's different. Yeah. Okay. So every year the design is different, and it's basically the field of corn is planted. And then when the corn is very short, the paths are mowed. And then we maintain the paths while the corn grows up around
0: it. So this
1: is
0: a long process.
1: Yeah. So it takes us all summer for sure.
0: For the maize to arrive.
1: Yeah. And I would say now the corn looks like, to me, I would say anywhere between like 8 feet to 10 feet tall for sure. Yeah.
0: I remember when I had my little guys out mm-hmm. there and they'd run around and I would think, oh God, I'm never going to find them again. Now, as the start of Fall Wonderland weekends at the farm, what are some of the activities that will mm-hmm. continue over the coming weeks?
1: Right. So included in your activity pass is, of course, the 2-acre corn maze we've just been talking about. There also is a petting zoo. We have a kids play area with lots of fun games like giant tic-tac-toe and giant pumpkin checkers and pumpkin ring toss, things like that. But it also includes a pumpkin hunt mini maze. There is a wagon ride that leads you up to what we describe as the top of the world, because it is a really high point in the Slate River Valley where you can kind of look around and see all the Nor'westers around you. And up there, you get dropped off there for about 20 minutes or so, and there's Strawhenge up there, which is our kind of ode to Stonehenge. as well as a number of other games up there too. Pumpkin bowling, lots of opportunities for pictures and things like that as well too. So all in all, I would say if you have a Fall Wonderland pass, expect about 2 hours of activities, but you can stay as long as you'd like.
0: All right. Now, as you mentioned the Slate River Valley, mm-hmm. there's something going on too with other properties. So if you want to make a day of it, right?
1: Yes. So I'm so glad you mentioned that, because I was hoping I could sneak that in. So on October 3rd, which is next Saturday, we are kicking off the very first ever Country Roads Day. So some of us in the Slate River Valley have come together. This is spearheaded by Superior Digital as our sponsor. Firefly Farm is really kind of leading the way with this, I'd say. And we have a number of different local businesses in the valley who are opening their doors on that day. There is a little map online. You can get to it through our website or through Firefly Farm. And every business is kind of offering something special for that day. So it's worth checking it out. And it's probably going to be a beautiful day to see what the valley has to offer.
0: Yeah, just get out and drive around and see what we've got. You know, it's great to see the farming community work together like that.
1: Oh, yeah.
0: How important is it, you know, when you mm-hmm. are part of a community? That's key, is it not, to all of the producers?
1: Oh, absolutely. It's so key. I always, whenever have the opportunity, like to give a shout out to our farming community in that we are bonded, you know, like it's tough to grow in Northwestern Ontario. And so I would say the feeling is camaraderie and that we share resources with each other and skills and knowledge. And definitely, I think if you need help, you know, there's always a farmer there to help you. And it's a really strong community. And I think that's crucial to having a strong backbone in mm-hmm. just our local food supply here in Thunder Bay. So it is quite the community, and we're pretty proud to be part of it for sure.
0: Awesome.
1: Yeah.
0: Well, thanks so much for coming in to tell us all about it. I hope Pumpkin Mania goes oh so well.
1: Thank you. And thanks
0: and
1: so much.
0: Everything else through the fall.
1: Thank you.
0: I've been speaking with Jody Blues, a co-owner of Blues Farms. She was speaking about Pumpkin Mania 2026 coming to the farm. That is tomorrow. Of course, Fall Wonderland weekends will run every weekend from 11 in the morning to 5 in the afternoon. And that goes until the last weekend in October. 23 minutes after 8 o'clock.

0: That's Northcote with Your Rock and Roll. 26 minutes after 8 o'clock. Well, a national student art competition is recognizing an artist from Sandy Lake First Nation. The Art Canada Institute just announced the winners of its 6th annual Canadian Art Inspiration Student Challenge. It's a challenge that asks young artists, what does your Canada look like? Maria Fidler is a grade 12 student at Dennis Franklin Cromartie High School, and she answered that question with a portrait of Norval Morisseau in his studio entitled Morisseau at Work. I caught up with Maria to ask her about it. So recently you were part of the student challenge from the Art Canada Institute, and you entered a piece in that. Can you tell me about the painting that you put in?
1: It's Morris's. At work in his art studio, someone took a picture while he was working on one of his paintings.
0: And how did you pick that? When you decided to do that painting, why did you want to do it?
1: I guess it felt important for me to pick an Indigenous artist that's like pretty popular too, something that had like a great importance to like in Canadian art.
0: So it's interesting when I look at it because it is a portrait of Norval Morisseau, but it's also, you see some of his work in it. Was it hard to try and include both the portrait of him and a reflection of his type of art?
1: It was kind of hard, but like my main focus wasn't to like really replicate it. It was mainly to focus around Morris's soul, but what I had to do first, I had to focus on the background too, because to allow myself to have more time to focus on the details of his face too.
0: Mm-hmm. Now, this is a national Canadian Art Inspiration Student Challenge, and you were actually given an honorable mention. How does that feel?
1: A little bit disappointed that I didn't get first place, but I'm honestly still honored to be able to participate and be able to actually get an honorable mention.
0: Yeah, I think it's great. I mean, there were only so many honorable mentions and then the winners. Do you think you'd want to take part in an art challenge like this again?
1: I think I would too. I had really a lot of fun working on the painting, and it felt really important to me too. I am really curious right now whether on how the other artists did too on the thing. I'm really excited to see their work later on when it gets announced.
0: Well, I'm curious to see that work too. That will be posted actually in October on the website for the Art Canada Institute. There's also a showing of the winners happening in Toronto. I was just speaking there with Maria Fidler, a grade 12 student at Dennis Franklin Cromartie High School. She was recently recognized with an honorable mention in the Canadian Art Inspiration Student Challenge, a national competition held by the Art Canada Institute. Her work was called Morisseau at Work. It's quite the piece, I can tell you. 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It's 8:30. Macklin Link is here with the CBC News.
2: Good morning. Right now in Geraldton, cloudy and 13 degrees. Thunder Bay, cloudy and 12 degrees. In Kenora, fog and 15 degrees. Community advocates and families are gathering in Thunder Bay tomorrow for the 22nd annual Full Moon Memory Walk. The event, organized by Beaned Again, pays tribute to the late Sandra K. Johnson. The 18-year-old fancy shawl dancer was a member of Seine River First Nation. She was found dead in Thunder Bay in 1992. Cindy Pepompe is a family counselor and anti-human trafficking worker for Beaned Again. She says the walk aims to promote healing for all families affected by the issue of missing and murdered Indigenous women, girls, men, boys, and Two-Spirit people.
3: It gives the families time to honor their loved ones that may have gone missing or murdered. And it brings the community together to promote safety, and then the families are not alone, to bring healing and hope.
2: The walk begins at 10 in the morning at the Beendigan office. That will be followed by a round dance and a feast. And the Thunder Bay Police Service is drawing attention to a new scam where fraudsters are posing as representatives of the Thunder Bay North Stars hockey team. Officials with the North Stars said they were contacted on Wednesday by a business that received an email about possible sponsorships or becoming a vendor at home games. An email from the fraudsters includes an application form that requests a $500 deposit to be sent to a Yahoo email address. Mike Tallery is the director of corporate sales and business development with the Thunder Bay North Stars. He says that isn't how they do business.
4: As the Thunder Bay North Stars, we would never email anything to do with sponsorships or partnerships from an unregistered email address. So it's all from an @ThunderBayNorthStars.com. And we do not do sponsorships in meetings and whatnot over emails. There's always an element of face-to-face or in-person.
2: The Thunder Bay Police Service is reminding people that fraudsters can also spoof phone numbers or emails of businesses, and that anyone who receives similar requests should reach out to the involved organization directly. And opioid addiction among older Ontarians has more than doubled over the past decade. That's according to new research from the Ontario Drug Policy Research Network. The research focuses on people aged 55 and older. Tara Gomes is the director of the network and a scientist at Unity Health. She says medication interactions might be contributing to the increase.
5: As people age, they often will be taking different medications for different reasons. And those medications can actually interact with opioids. They can increase your risk of having an opioid overdose if you're getting prescribed opioids or accessing opioids from the illicit drug supply, so drugs like fentanyl. So as people are aging, taking more medications, there is a higher risk that comes with that.
2: Gomes says there is often greater emphasis on younger people struggling with opioid use disorder. She says the findings are a wake-up call to start talking more about older adults who are struggling with substance use. And police and school bus drivers in Thunder Bay are reminding motorists to slow down and stay alert in school zones now that students are back in class. School bus drivers have been reporting motorists failing to stop for stopped school buses. This could result in fines between $400 and $2,000 and 6 demerit points on one's first offense. Michael Heminen is with the Thunder Bay Police Service Traffic Unit.
6: My message would be alert. Be alert in school zones. If it's a 40 zone, follow speed limits. And anything that has to do with children, being a school bus, a school, rec center, playground, keep your eye out for any hazards that may happen, may come out roadway.
2: Heminen says drivers must also be prepared to stop for crossing guards at crosswalks. Failing to do so could result in fines between $300 and $1,000 on one's first offense. And a full day of celebrations is underway for Franco-Ontarian Day in Thunder Bay. These celebrations kick off with a festive walk from Centennial Square at 9:30 this morning to City Hall for a flag-raising ceremony with speeches and music at 10 o'clock. Later today, Centre Francophone of Thunder Bay invites the community to continue celebrating at its Port Arthur location with a networking breakfast, activities, and a 4:30 p.m. family-friendly gathering. Awa Jahate is the new director of the centre. She says the day is very important for Francophonie in Ontario.
7: The Franco-Ontario flag was first raised on September 25th, 1975 in Sudbury. So the flag is green and white. Today is one of the strongest symbols of the Franco-Ontarian community.
2: Jahate says the center wanted to create a full day where people can celebrate, make new contacts, and simply enjoy being together. She says the center only asks that people attend wearing white and green. And that's the CBC News at 8:35. Over to you, Mary Jean.
0: Thanks so much, Macklin. Well, it brings us to the end of today's program on this Friday, September 25th. And, of course, it's the day we like to thank everyone who's helped us get our show on the air this week. Of course, our morning team here this week, Macklin Link, Matt Frappetro, Zoe Gordon joining me, our reporters and producers, Mark Doucette, Sarah Law, Nikki Shaw, Mark Apollonio. Our show producer this week was Chris Ketnan. Andrew Parker is our executive producer. And since it's a Dolly Parton day, let's let her take us out. Yeah.

What's the Knife? Their version of Heartbeats. Coming up after your regional update, if there is an aging person in your life who tells you the same story again and again and again, you might chalk that up to memory loss. Research suggests, though, there's something deeper going on. In 90 seconds, what's at the heart of those favorite tales and why we, the listener, need to pay attention. I'm Matt Galloway. This is The Current. Back in a minute and a half. Stay with us.

0: You're listening to CBC Radio 1 in Northwestern Ontario. I'm Macklin Link in the Thunder Bay Newsroom. Anishinaabe Aski Nation is supporting the creation of a NANS search and rescue pilot project in the region. Chiefs voted in favor of supporting such a program yesterday during NANS annual Kiwewin conference. It comes after five people reported missing in Thunder Bay were found dead this spring, three of which were members of NAN communities. The chief's motion says the pilot would provide search coordination, trained search personnel and volunteers, family support, crisis response, and other assistance when NAN members are reported missing. And the Kenora District Services Board and the Township of Pickle Lake are rescheduling an open house for a new community services center and EMS base to next Monday, September 28th. Residents will have the chance to attend the opening of the community space from 2 p.m. to 3:30 p.m. at 8 Claude Avenue. A building tour will also be offered during the event, but the ceremony will begin outdoors. The board is encouraging residents to dress accordingly for the weather. Turning to take a look at the weather, today in the west, cloudy with a chance of showers. In Thunder Bay and the east, cloudy with temperature highs between 18 and 21 degrees. That's a brief look at news and weather from CBC Thunder Bay. 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
1: I'm Tom Power. You're listening to Q. Coming up in just a couple of minutes on Q, you're going to hear the song, and I guess the song from the album, that won this year's Polaris Music Prize for Best Album and Best Song in Canada, based only on artistic merit, not based on sales or anything like that. If you haven't heard who won, just stick around. You're going to want to hear this music. So that's coming up. But first, you know how sometimes they say real life is stranger than fiction? When it comes to the Canadian stunt driver Ken Carter, that's definitely true. Ken Carter was known as the Mad Canadian.
2: Tonight, Ken flew a 64 Chevy 125 feet and smashed up his ankle. At 37, he knows he can't keep jumping forever. But Ken has a dream. Before he's finally through, Ken Carter wants to amaze the world.
1: So just to be clear, that dream that Ken had would jump a mile in a rocket-powered car across the St. Lawrence River from Canada to the U.S., and that narration you heard there, it's so classic NFB, was from the 1981 documentary from the National Film Board. The doc was called The Devil at Your Heels, directed by Robert Fortier. It followed Ken Carter through the 70s while he tried to make this unbelievable jump a reality. And for a documentary, I got to tell you, it was kind of a big blockbuster film. It had the high stakes of trying to figure out if the jump would happen, the anxiety of running out of time, even a pretty surprised betrayal at the end. Except again, this wasn't like a big blockbuster film. It was a documentary. Until now. The new film, The Stunt Driver, is inspired by one of Ken Carter's final attempts to impress the world. It stars the Canadian actor Jay Baruchel as Ken Carter. Just wait till you hear what Ken Carter was really like. Like, here's just one true story. He was a stunt driver who didn't have a driver's license. Anyway, the film was written and produced and directed by the Canadian director Michael Dowse, one of our finest filmmakers. He's made movies like Goon, It's All Gone Pete Tong, The F Word, and FUBAR, big Canadian cult movie. So The Stunt Driver made its world premiere at this year's Toronto International Film Festival. Michael Dowse calls this film his white whale. So I asked him a little bit about that and about similarities he sees between this mad Canadian stunt driver, Ken Carter, and Michael Dowse, the filmmaker.
3: How are you?
4: I'm great. Thanks for having me. It's so nice to hear Gordon Pinsett. You know, he does the voiceover in the original The Devil at Your Heels. So that's his voice talking, which is amazing to hear it again.
1: No way. And here I am in Newfoundland doing the show. Yeah, and here's my countryman, Gordon Pinsent, doing the voiceover. When did you first watch this documentary?
4: It would have been about 10 or 12 years ago. A friend of mine said, you know, you got to check this thing out. I hadn't really heard of Ken Carter before. I think when I was a teenager, I had watched one of the jumps on one of those Faces of Death videos that used to be traded around when I was a teenager. I think he's in Faces of Death too, but I had never watched the NFB doc. So yeah, a friend of mine watching said, you should think about making this into a film. And yeah, I fell in love with the film.

would be a good song for a story about a Canadian daredevil, a Canadian stunt driver. Because come on, that's a Canadian band. That is Steppenwolf and Born to Be Wild on Q. The Quebecois duo Angine de Poitrine are the winners of this year's Polaris Music Prize, the most prestigious music award in this country, as it's not based on record sales or charts or anything like that. It's only based on artistic merit. If you do not know Angine de Poitrine, here's what you got to know. And I have spent a while thinking about how to explain this to you if you haven't heard of them. So no one really knows who they are. When they show up to gigs, they are in cars with tinted windows so no one can see their faces. When they're on stage and even kind of off stage, they wear these pretty elaborate polka dot disguises and masks with long noses. They play microtonal music, so music that's made out of notes that most guitars and pianos can't play at all. There's really no historical precedent for a band like this to get popular at all, much less becoming one of the biggest concert draws in the world right now. Their videos are getting millions and millions and millions of views. If you haven't heard them yet, or you've kind of heard of them but haven't listened to their music, this might be the best opportunity. Here is maybe the most surprising hit band ever out of Canada, now Polaris Prize recipients for both their album and for this song. Here's Angine de Poitrine and Fabienne.

0: And now your updated weather forecast for the city of Thunder Bay. Today it will be cloudy, 30% chance of showers early this morning and a high of 21 degrees. Tonight it will be partly cloudy, fog patches developing this evening and a low of 10 degrees. And on Saturday it will be mainly cloudy, clearing near noon, fog patches dissipating in the morning with a high of 18 degrees.
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2: Okay, look, two big feature debuts to talk about this week. Primetime is about the man who changed

0: movies about a chatbot making you lose your grasp on reality? Not so much. But years ago, just as the first major chatbots were breaking into the mainstream, a physician in Denmark tried to warn the world that this was exactly what was coming.
1: I was just using the chatbots, playing around with this new technology like many other people, and being quite fascinated by what it could do.
0: For 15 years, Dr. Søren Dinesen Østergaard has worked at Aarhus University Hospital, a psychiatric hospital, where he leads a group that studies mental disorders. And when ChatGPT-3 went public, sitting there at his computer, checking it out, Søren had a feeling
1: that it may push delusions.
0: He was worried enough that he put it in writing and published a scientific editorial in 2023.
1: To sort of say, I think this is something we will encounter in the future.
0: Søren's paper languished in the citation backwaters.
1: It led a quiet life in terms of the number of people that were reading it.
0: But then, boom.
1: Suddenly, around April 2025, that spiked.
0: That spring, OpenAI launched a new iteration of ChatGPT.
2: OpenAI saying the latest version of its primary large language model, GPT-4, exhibiting human-level performance on many professional tests.
3: GPT-4 can solve difficult problems with greater accuracy.
4: From passing the bar exam to answering SAT questions.
1: This coincides with a particularly sycophantic model.
0: You've maybe heard of sycophancy, flattery, validation. Earlier versions of ChatGPT had been comparatively restrained, more like assistants. But this new model was a cheerleader. And when ChatGPT's sycophancy got turned up, so did the Søren's inbox.
1: I started getting a lot of emails from people, ordinary people,
0: saying, "Help, my partner, friend, parent, child has been talking to AI, and something is wrong."
1: People thought that they had made a brilliant discovery or had developed a fantastic business idea or godlike abilities, but clearly a delusion they had developed over long and intense correspondences with an AI chatbot.
0: Since then, Søren and others have started investigating, producing clinical reports documenting chatbot-related delusions.
1: And of course, there has also been substantial media attention around this with cases reported in
5: first of its kind. But there have been a number of reports about people developing distorted thoughts or delusional beliefs triggered by interactions with AI chatbots.
6: Seven new lawsuits have been filed against the tech giant OpenAI, claiming
7: the rising cases of a phenomenon dubbed as AI psychosis.
5: AI psychosis.
6: AI psychosis.
0: In 2024, an article in Rolling Stone featured almost half a dozen people like Peter, people who call themselves AI widows. Not because their partners are dead, but because their grasp on reality has been lost to AI.
8: He became convinced he discovered a groundbreaking mathematical framework that could make him rich.
9: He became convinced that he was about to become a multimillionaire after turning to an AI chatbot.
10: I genuinely believed that I had this thing that had national security implications in my pocket, and GPT just kept feeding it more.
0: And then there are the actual deaths. Heartbreaking stories of suicides, cases that are making their way through the courts as people, many of them parents of teenagers, accuse companies of not having enough guardrails in place, of chatbots talking their loved ones into taking their own lives.
5: This past week, the parents of a 16-year-old who took his own life filed a wrongful death suit against OpenAI.
6: Driven into delusional states, at times resulting in suicide after engaging with ChatGPT.
11: In some of the final messages Sewell exchanged with the bot, it asked him about suicide.
0: And then the unimaginable happened here in Canada. On February 10th, 2026, there was a mass shooting in Tumbler Ridge, British Columbia. An 18-year-old killed her mother and half-brother home before going to Tumbler Ridge Secondary School, where she killed six people and injured 27 others before killing herself. The shooter was a heavy ChatGPT user and had apparently discussed the plan with ChatGPT. And repeatedly, OpenAI did not advise the RCMP. many grieving families.

0: That's Cadence Weapon performing his single Alpenflage, recorded live at Bridgeworks in Hamilton, Ontario. I'm Odario Williams. 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Please stay right here for more Cadence Weapon coming up.
1: You're listening to CBC Radio 1 in Northwestern Ontario. I'm Macklin Lake in the Thunder Bay Newsroom. Community advocates and families are gathering in Thunder Bay tomorrow for the 22nd annual Full Moon Memory Walk. The event, organized by Beamed Again, pays tribute to the late Sandra K. Johnson. The 18-year-old fancy shawl dancer was a member of Seine River First Nation. She was found dead in Thunder Bay in 1992. Cindy Pepompe is a family counselor and anti-human trafficking worker for Beamed Again. She says the walk aims to promote healing for all families affected by the issue of missing and murdered Indigenous women, girls, men, boys, and Two-Spirit people. The walk begins at 10 in the morning at the Beamed Again office. And the Thunder Bay Police Service is drawing attention to a new scam where fraudsters are posing as representatives of the Thunder Bay North Stars hockey team. Officials with the North Stars said they were contacted on Wednesday by a business that received an email about possible sponsorships or becoming a vendor at home games. The fraudsters reportedly sent out emails to local businesses and food vendors with an application form that requests a $500 deposit to be sent to a Yahoo email address. The Thunder Bay Police Service says anyone who receives similar requests should reach out to the involved organization directly. Turning to take a look at the weather. Today in the northwest, cloudy with a chance of showers. In Thunder Bay and the east, cloudy with temperature highs between 18 and 21 degrees. That's a brief look at news and weather from CBC Thunder Bay.
0: Welcome back to CBC Music Live. I'm Odario Williams. We're in Hamilton, Ontario for a concert from Cadence Weapon. The Edmonton-born, Hamilton-based rapper is unveiling songs from his brand new album Forager for the first time with a full live band. Well, it was recorded as part of CBC Music's Road to the Junos series, dedicated to showcasing performances of local musicians in the run-up to the Juno Awards. We caught up with him before the show to ask him about collaborating with rapper and producer Junya T. Check it out.
2: So this is a song. It was the first song that I made with my collaborator on this album, Junya T. It came together super quickly. Like, I just really wanted to work with him because his album Studio Monk, I just love the production on it. I felt like it has just this organic feel. And we got together and honestly, it just was just like Lee Scratch Perry and Bob Marley, like in the studio or something. Like, it was just an instant connection. And that song we recorded in like 15 minutes or something. And it's one of my favorite songs I've ever made. And it's a bit of an ODB homage because he has a song Brooklyn Zoo and this is Toronto Zoo.

0: from their gorgeous Midnight Marauders album. That was A Tribe Called Quest with Electric Relaxation. I'm Gemini, and you're listening to our special book-inspired edition of Marvin's Room on CBC Radio and Sirius XM. I'll be right back with more great music after your local news and weather.
1: You're listening to CBC Radio 1 in Northwestern Ontario. I'm Macklin Link in the Thunder Bay Newsroom. Three Thunder Bay residents are facing charges after a drug trafficking investigation. Officers searched a home in the Ogden Street area on Wednesday as part of an investigation that began earlier this month. While at the home, police searched a suspect and seized a loaded firearm, a large quantity of suspected cocaine and fentanyl, as well as hydromorphone tablets. A smaller quantity of suspected crack cocaine and fentanyl was found in the home itself. Officers say the street value of the seized drugs is roughly $25,000. The trio now face charges, including possession of a substance for the purpose of trafficking. All of the accused were remanded into custody following their first court appearance. And Belews Farms is kicking off fall with the Thunder Bay District Giant Pumpkin Growers Contest on Saturday. These growers will compete to weigh the largest giant pumpkin before filling it with candy and dropping it from the clutches of a crane. Other fall farm activities include a 2-acre corn maze and pumpkin bowling. Pumpkin Mania 2026 is also the start of Fall Wonderland Weekends at the farm that will continue weekly from 11 a.m. to 5 p.m. until the last weekend in October. Turning to take a look at the weather, today in the northwest, cloudy with a chance of showers. In Thunder Bay and the east, cloudy with temperature highs between 18 and 21 degrees. That's a brief look at news and weather from CBC Thunder Bay.
0: Welcome back. I'm Gemini, and you're checking out our Song Shaped by Stories edition of Marvin's Room. Not only does Philly-based rap crew The Roots have one of hip-hop's most lyrical MCs in Black Thought, the group has always favored a surreal approach. And since the earlies has worked with fantastic writers like poet Ursula Rucker and songstress and poet Jill Scott, in 1999, they dropped their fourth, and many say, breakthrough album, Things Fall Apart.
2: I represent the B5D, Gorilla Click, 100% John Dee, Black Thought.
0: Named after Nigerian writer Chinua Achebe's groundbreaking debut novel, which in turn got its name from a line in William Butler Yeats' poem, The Second Coming. Extremely intentional, the album starts with a track called Act One, Things Fall Apart, and flows into a song called Table of Contents. And to reinforce the connection, on the song 100% Dundee, Black Thought rap

0: Coming up this hour, a student rooming house application in the East End neighborhood of Sault Ste. Marie was voted down by City Council this week. We'll hear reaction from the developer who says councillors made the wrong decision. And it's Friday, and what better way to end your week than winning a fancy new CBC prize in our revamped weekly news quiz. Get ready to call the studio, write the number down. Don't call yet. The number to call in at about 10 to 5, 10 to 4 Central is 705-688-5302. That's 705-688-5302. We'll be playing a new version of Know You're Up North at 10 to 5, 10 to 4 Central. But first, Brennan Connors here with your regional headlines.
1: Hi, Jonathan. Well, the news today starts with standardized testing scores by students in Ontario up slightly from a year ago in math and literacy. And that is being celebrated, among other people, by the province's education minister, Paul Calandra. A proposal for members of the Anishinaabe Nation to help in search and rescue operations in Thunder Bay when a Nan community member is involved is being welcomed by the local police chief. Some wide-ranging changes are likely coming for junior hockey programs in Ontario after a new report came out today and a number of recommendations. The author of that report, former NHL player and executive Brendan Shanahan. And another edition of Sudbury's International Film Festival, Cinefest, set to wind up on Sunday. Organizers say ticket sales and attendance have been good, but they say some great films are still coming up on the final weekend. Details on these stories and more coming up at the bottom of the hour.
0: Thank you, Brendan. Now here's Bridget with your first look at the weather.
2: Thank you very much, Jonathan. Not a lot to report right now. It's cloudy in the region this afternoon and evening. Environment Canada is calling for light rain or drizzle near the Manitoba border and up on the James Bay coast. Nothing has started yet, though. And we may see some frost tonight in the northeast from Sudbury over to Quebec. Right now, though, a few current temperatures and conditions here in Kenora. Mostly cloudy, 17 degrees, a little bit warmer at 20 in Thunder Bay. Cloudy there as well. It is 17 degrees in Sudbury and North Bay as well. Cloudy in Sudbury, nice and sunny in North Bay. Mainly sunny in Timmins, 20 degrees, and in the Sioux, that is our warm spot for this forecast, 22 degrees and mainly sunny, Jonathan. I'll be back in about half an hour with more details.
0: 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We're at 99.9 FM in Greater Sudbury, 90.5 FM in Red Lake. So we've often discussed the complexities of housing for post-secondary students in our region. Many college and university students have struggled to find decent rentals in recent years. Demand is high, and so are rent prices. In Sault Ste. Marie, a recent city council decision on housing has people divided. Earlier this week, councillors voted against a rezoning application that would have converted a former group home into a rooming house for students. The former 12-bedroom group home on Queen Street was operated by Community Living Algoma for more than 20 years. It served children with intellectual and developmental disabilities until 2019. The current owner of the property is Nick Sepikauer. He asked City Council for permission to convert the interior of the home into an 18-bedroom rooming house for mature students. He said the rooms would be affordably priced and that he would also live in the house. But neighbors in the area are voicing concerns around parking and traffic, snow storage, garbage collection, and the potential occupants themselves. And city councillors in the Sioux voted the application down unanimously. Mayor Matthew Shoemaker said he didn't trust the owner would operate the home appropriately. Sepikauer says the city's decision undermines the need for student housing in Sault Ste. Marie. Here's what he told the CBC's Alex Flood.
3: I laid the objectives quite simple of what we're trying to do with the building. So we want to have like a student rental on it. Currently, like the building is zoned as a group home with 12 bedrooms. Basically, what we want to have is six additional bedrooms, do an expansion inside the building, no structural expansion, but just the living space that's available. The building itself is quite large. It's almost 8,000 square feet. So, I mean, for 18 people, it's pretty roomy. You know, the halls and rooms are very spacious. You have two kitchens, shared kitchens, nine bathrooms. and it's one level, so it's good for its use, like its intended use, like for students' housing. And so that's basically that's our main objective for that building, to put it to good use, make it good for the community, as well as safety for students and for everybody else in the neighborhood.
4: Some of the reaction from the neighbors and perhaps some of the pushback, was that something you expected, anticipated when you had initially begun this process?
3: No, I haven't, because I believe most of the comments are sort of, I would say, over-exaggerated, and there's a lot of fear. I don't honestly believe, 16 students will put the neighbors in any danger or, interfere with their way of life. They're there to go to school and, they're not going to loiter. They're not going to go and try to break into their homes or mug them. They have this kind of fear that the rooming house syndrome is something bad. But, we're just trying to make it good for the students, for the community, and it's a very good idea. I don't see a major problem with it. The neighbors seem to have some kind of problems or issues that that are over exaggerated in this case. I just don't understand.
4: And if the rooming house had gone through for you, what was sort of your perhaps vetting process in terms of deciding which students would go? I mean, I guess what would look like a good rooming applicant for you?
3: Right. Well, I have mentioned that during the beginning of my speech. Like, there's various programs, like at Sioux College, aviation, like natural resource law enforcement students, nursing students, and so forth. Skilled trades students, and filling up 16 rooms wouldn't be a very difficult thing to do. They would have it would be a very nice luxury place for them to live. They would all have their own room, and they would feel very safe. There will be cameras everywhere outside, and I will be living there as well as my brother, so things will be, under control.
4: It appeared city planners were comfortable with the application. I mean, at least in black and white on paper, they were ready to support this from a rezoning perspective. But I understand even the mayor was quoted himself that night suggesting that he didn't exactly trust you and your brother to make this happen. When you heard that, how did that feel? And why do you think there is a lack of trust there?
3: I feel like there was a bit of bias towards me, especially about the first counselor that spoke about the grass cutting. I did cut the grass twice, but it was like a major issue for everybody. I received no notice, or any complaint from neighbors or the city that I need to cut the grass, but I did cut the grass. We had a pretty dry year, so, the grass didn't, they were saying that it grew to 2 feet. Well, if it grew to 2 feet, I wouldn't have been able to cut the grass with a regular lawnmower. I would have to get a commercial lawn care company to do that. So, there's a bit of a over-exaggeration with that.
0: Nick Sepakower is the owner of a former group home in Sault Ste. Marie. He was speaking with our reporter in the Sioux, Alex Flood. Sepakower says he intends to appeal City Council's decision to the Ontario Land Tribunal. While councillors didn't approve of the project, city planners were comfortable recommending the group home for rezoning. Peter Tenazzo is the director of planning with the City of Sault Ste. Marie. He gave Alex some context around why planners would have accepted the rooming house.
5: I think the neighbors, the neighbors had some passionate arguments. We look at it purely from a land use planning standpoint, and from where we sat, the property was quite large. Reusing an existing building with no exterior alterations to that building. It was all interior renovations that were required to accommodate the use. So from a land use planning standpoint, we thought that it was an appropriate reuse of that building. but you know, council saw it a different way, and we certainly can understand that. And as I said, there was, you know, a lot of passionate comments from some of the neighbors.
4: Hmm. And I guess what happens now? Where does this property go from here, or where could it go from here?
5: Yeah, so the applicant does have the ability, if they choose, to appeal it to the Ontario Land Tribunal. They also may, you know, the applicant may decide to go back to the drawing board and sort of come up with a different use. It's really too early to tell where it will go. But those are really, I think, the options that are available to the applicant.
4: How common are rooming houses in the Sioux right now, to your knowledge? I know I've spoken with some people in Sudbury and other cities in the north where they appear to be a bit more common. So when a subject matter comes up like this in the Sioux, where there's been so much hesitancy towards this, they're a bit surprised. But the Sioux standards, I'm guessing a bit different.
5: There's a really fine line between, you know, a rooming house and a group of individuals getting together and, let's say, renting a single detached home.
4: Mm.
5: So it's really difficult to know how many rooming houses we have, because a lot of them, I think, fly under the radar. I think, you know, certainly we know that there are rooming houses. The housing market continues to be tight, and, you know, rooming houses exist as a form of relatively affordable accommodation and flexible accommodation, and that rooming houses, you're often not tied to year or multi-year leases. They can offer some short-term accommodation for folks that, you know, have made, you know, students or maybe folks that have moved to Sault Ste. Marie. They're working in the profession, but they've just moved here and they want something short-term to get the lay of the land. And then figure out where they want to potentially move more permanently. So they certainly are an important part of the overall housing spectrum. I think we certainly recognize that. I think council recognizes that as well. It's just they weren't comfortable with this particular one. I don't know that I would say that, you know, there's an overwhelming or you know, over objection to rooming houses. I think, again, they serve a really important purpose in a tight housing market. I don't know that I see it as a step back. I think there is more discussion to have about rooming houses and the role that they play, and I think I see it as an opportunity to continue that discussion.
0: Peter Tenazzo is the director of planning with the City of Sault Ste. Marie. He was speaking with the CBC's Alex Flood. What do you think about this proposed rooming house in the Sioux? Or maybe you have a similar development in your community. Well, let us know by calling TalkBack 1-844-85-NORTH. That's 1-844-856-6784. You can text us at 249-377-4153 or email upnorth@cbc.ca. It's coming up to 18 minutes past 4, past 3 Central. We have some brand new music for you from a group of Canadian music icons. Tegan and Sarah's latest song has them collaborating with synth pop star Lights and electronic producer Felix Cartel. It's a heady mix of CanCon talent. This is called Our Year.

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And the second topic on Cross Country Checkup is, how far can a boss go to monitor you at work? 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You can also watch it on CBC News Network. 19 minutes past 5, past 4 Central. Well, Irish Millie has been playing the fiddle scene, playing the fiddle, since childhood. Her newest record is a coming-of-age album. Here, it's a song called Boy at My Funeral.

0: New music from Irish Millie. That was Boy at My Funeral. Her new album is called Can You See Me? 23 minutes, coming up to 23 minutes past 5, past 4 central. Well, as you may have heard in the national news, Canada has announced a preliminary agreement to buy 6 surveillance planes from Swedish manufacturer Saab. The planes will be built here in Canada in a partnership with Bombardier. But do these new aircraft meet our needs? And does this deal have any influence on the government's plans to purchase new fighter jets? Well, Kyle Duggan is a Canadian Press defense reporter, and he joins me now from Ottawa. Hey, Kyle.
1: Hey, thanks for having me on.
0: Good to have you. So tell me more about these planes.
1: Yeah, so these are radar aircraft. They're long-distance radar. It's kind of like having an eye in the sky, and it looks for threats at a long range. In the air, in the sea, and on land, and at the same time serves as a sort of command and control center. So we can communicate with other military platforms. Like if you've got stealth fighters, they're very useful to have communicating with the stealth fighters. It helps in a lot of different ways. It helps them coordinate what they're doing and kind of facilitates them. So Prime Minister Mark Carney had announced Saab would be the preferred supplier for this platform back in the spring. Canada wants to buy 6 of them, and it's, you know, built billions of dollars, so it's a pretty big purchase, pretty big deal. And he had taken the industry by surprise by how quickly he had announced this, and had passed over some alternatives by American companies that also wanted to bid on this contract. So it's kind of an interesting moment, interesting procurement that's happening. It's most certainly going to become a political one. And it's worth paying attention to as the government makes sort of changes in how it's buying defense equipment.
0: Yeah, I mean, the government wants to boost our industrial capacity for defense stuff, but we already make these planes. So, what is this really helpful?
1: Right. Sure. So, so we haven't technically signed the contract yet for them. So we're still, like, Canada's still in negotiations to potentially purchase these. Is the first thing. The second is, yes, they're Bombardier business jets. They're the Global 6500, and they make them in Toronto, and then they send them off to Sweden. And then that's where they get militarized. So they strip the plane down, they take the guts out, and they put the radar equipment in, and then it becomes a military plane. And it looks different. It has like a like almost like a shark fin on top, or like it looks like a big laser pointer. And so they change the plane, and then they ship it off to a military for use. And so what would happen if Canada goes ahead with this deal is they would be looking to militarize the planes in Canada rather than in Sweden. So there's jobs connected to this. So that's part of the decision making here, is that it brings part of that process to Canada. And then it would also put Canada in the supply chain. And so that's kind of like one interesting facet of this whole thing. You know, Saab's selling quite a few of these, and it needs to increase its capacity. So it's looking for more places to make them.
0: And it was also chosen over an American alternative. So what does the trade war have to do with this, do you think?
1: Yeah, so that's a good question. So there's actually 2 American alternatives. There's the Boeing E-7 Wedgetail, and the L3Harris also makes one, which would also use the same Boeing platform. So that's kind of interesting. The L3Harris one is a bit newer. And the E7 at one point, there's some questions over what was happening with the program for it in the U.S. So that might have been a major factor. My sources have actually told me it was a major factor in some of the decision making behind why the government went with Saab. But it's hard to say how much of it is, you know, Carney's trying to move us away from the Americans. It certainly appears that way. But there's always multiple things that are under consideration when a government buys something, especially like a large platform like this. Like, this is at least $5 billion in the funding range.
0: Yeah, not a small purchase. Saab also makes that Gripen fighter jet, right, which is one of the planes up for potentially getting instead of the F-35. Where do you think, is there a connection to that potential purchase?
1: So I think that these negotiations are happening on different tracks. And if we go ahead with the radar planes, which the government seems to be moving pretty quickly on with the negotiations, That would not necessarily indicate whether we go with the Gripen fighters, but it is the same kind of idea that Saab has a lot of orders for them, and they're looking for a place to set up another manufacturing hub. So that's part of what Saab is offering, part of what makes it so appealing. You know, you've got this fighter that's good for flying in the Arctic, and you could make it here, and you could send it to places like Ukraine. Ukraine really wants them. So there's that kind of component to it is similar, but they're two completely different platforms. They're different discussions, and one doesn't really lead to the other. But this one could become politicized in kind of the same way that the F-35 debate's been politicized for a very long time.
0: Now, speaking of the whole F-35 deal, the government said it was going to complete its review of the whole F-35 purchase by the end of the summer. It is now officially fall, Kyle. So what's going on here?
1: Yeah. It actually, last year, the government said they were going to have it done by the end of summer. So it's been a long time that they've been ragging the puck on the F-35 decision. We're buying some of those planes no matter what, but it's not really clear what the total amount is going to be, or if we're going to add more, like add another type of fighter into our mix, I guess, with potentially getting Gripen planes. So it's definitely like held up as the trade talks are grinding out. And right now, as we know, we're in a low point with the Americans where the trade war has escalated and talks have kind of broken down, and there's a threat of more tariffs come January. So it's kind of like, I wouldn't expect anything imminent on it, but it's going to have to move in the next couple of months. Like there's a number of things are going to happen. So Canada is going to start using its first F-35s pretty soon in the next few months here. The midterms will come up for Trump. So that's, a potential pressure point for where Canada might try to apply some pressure in the trade war, but wants to see some movement. And then the other question is, Saab, it's not clear how long this offer will be on the table for Canada. So it may reach a point where it goes, Canada, also Portugal and three other countries want to make our airplanes. Thanks for talking, but we've got to get a decision. So there's no deadline on that, but the pressure will increase on the government to make a decision or to make some kind of move on it, because it's really not clear what exactly we're doing with that program. I know it's clear we're getting some F-35s, but it's not clear what our fleet's going to be, and that's going to affect all kinds of things.
0: Well, Kyle, we'll have to leave it there. Thanks for your expertise today.
1: All right, thanks so much.
0: Kyle Duggan is a Canadian Press defense reporter. We reached him today in Ottawa. 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
2: This is CBC News. Good afternoon, I'm Brendan Connor, and here is the news for Northern Ontario. Ontario student scores in standardized testing are up slightly from a year ago. Math scores on the EQAO tests show 52% of grade 6 students met the provincial standard for math, while it was up to 65% of grade 3 students and 59% of grade 9 students, all of those scores up one percentage point from the previous year. As for high schoolers, the literacy test, secondary school literacy test, typically written in grade 10, saw 86% of students meet the provincial standard. Again, that is one percentage point higher than a year ago. In other news, Thunder Bay's Police Chief Darcy Fleury says he would welcome an Indigenous-led search and rescue pilot program in the region. The concept is being supported by chiefs across the Anishinaabe Nation. This comes after 5 people reported missing in Thunder Bay were found dead this spring, and 3 of those were members of Nan communities. Fleury says he spoke with NAN leaders this summer to discuss their concerns with the way those cases were handled. He says it's important for police to work with community search and rescue groups.
3: That's great to have that as another resource. The Thunder Bay Police Service is responsible for search and rescue in the city. So we welcome that approach that they're taking to have trained volunteers to come in and give us a hand.
2: The pilot program, as envisioned, would provide, when NAN members are reported missing, search coordination, trained personnel and volunteers, as well as family support, crisis response, and other assistance. A rooming house application to create accommodation for post-secondary students in Sault Ste. Marie was voted down this week by City Council. Nick Sepakor is the man who wants to convert a former group home in the city's East End into a rooming house. His plan was to create a place with 18 bedrooms, but neighbors voiced complaints and councillors turned it down. The SOO's director of planning, Peter Tonazzo, says he recognizes there is a need for more student housing in the city, but he doesn't see council's decision as a step backwards on the issue.
4: I think there is more discussion to have about rooming houses and the role that they play, and I think I see it as an opportunity to continue that discussion. I don't know that I would say that, you know, there's an overwhelming or you know, overriding objection to rooming houses. They serve a really important purpose in a tight housing market.
2: Tonazzo says from a planning standpoint, he thought the rooming house was an appropriate reuse of the building, but he says he respects City Council's decision. Ottawa's investing $850,000 into the organization known as CION, or Cultural Industries Ontario North. A news release today from the government says the funding is to help grow Northern Ontario's music, film, and television industries. It says it expects the money will be used to help attract new music, film, and TV projects to the region, all while encouraging additional private sector investment as well. Speaking of film and television, another edition of Sudbury's International Film Festival, Cinefest, is wrapping up this weekend, and organizers say it's been a good one so far. They say ticket sales have done well, and there's been quite a smorgasbord for film buffs. The festival's executive director, Patrick O'Hearn, says many of the films on offer have already been well-received at the Toronto International Film Festival, and some even have Oscar buzz around them. And he says, as always, Cinefest has ensured that there is a space for films shot in Northern Ontario and also for films made by Indigenous creators.
5: I think it's also a reflection, though, of the industry's ensuring that we have, just great representation. And we've really seen that those investments have paid huge dividends in terms of, just sparking new voices and creating that wonderful platform and opportunity for the Indigenous community of Canada to really showcase their talent.
2: Well, Hearn says he's looking forward to Cinefest's Saturday afternoon screening of the Indigenous film In the Heart of the South, which has an Inuk protagonist and a dash of the supernatural, and it stars Anna Lamb from the CBC's TV series North of North. He also mentions a film called The Debut, screening Saturday evening, Julianne Moore and Paul Giamatti, about a woman finding her identity and voice through community theater. Turning to sports news, the Blue Jays are wrapping up the 2026 season this weekend. Coming off a trip to the World Series last year, there were big expectations for the team, but as the CBC's Jamie Strachan reports, it's been a season of injuries and disappointments.
6: After coming within inches of winning the World Series, fans had high hopes for this Blue Jay team. But instead of preparing for the postseason, the Blue Jays are limping to the finish, guaranteed to lose more games than they will win.
7: It would have been absurd to consider that, right, after what happened last year.
6: Rob Longley covers the team for the Toronto Sun. He says a combination of things have doomed this team. Injuries to star players have taken a toll, and many key players have underperformed at the plate. The team is last in all of baseball in runs scored. The biggest disappointment, superstar first baseman Vladimir Guerrero Jr.
7: He just wasn't himself almost from day one, got more frustrated, and as the season went on, struggled.
6: Guerrero recently exacerbated the situation, telling a Dominican reporter the team doesn't pay him to hit 40 home runs every year. Things can only get better next year for Guerrero and the entire team. Jamie Strachan, CBC News, Toronto.
2: And the Blue Jays entertaining the Cincinnati Reds, this weekend in their final series. That series starts tonight at Rogers Centre. And that's the CBC News to this hour. I'm Brendan Connor. Thanks for listening. Stay tuned for more national and international news at the top of the hour. Jonathan, enjoy your weekend. You too, Brendan.
0: You too, Brendan. Have a great weekend. Bridget.
8: Yes.
0: Let's hear about the weather.
8: Sure thing. All right. So there are no alerts to tell you about, but let's start in the Northeast, where there is a chance of drizzle on the James Bay coast tonight. Fog developing for many communities, so be careful out there if you're driving. Lows from 3 to 11, so there's a possibility of frost, but no alerts right now. In the Northeast tomorrow, Saturday, pretty cloudy throughout the region again, and likely some drizzle in the morning up north in Attawapiskat. Highs from 19 up to 22 degrees. In the Northwest, this evening, it will be cloudy throughout the region. A slight chance of showers near the Manitoba border. We've been seeing some drizzle and some mist. We'll also see some some fog develop overnight throughout the region. Lows from 9 to 13 degrees. And tomorrow, rain in the further western reaches of the area. That will begin in the afternoon and will come with gusting winds. Thunder Bay will see a mix of sun and cloud, and we'll see highs across the northwest from 17 to 21 degrees on Saturday. Right now, though, let's go over to Thunder Bay, where it's mostly cloudy, 20 degrees. Marathon is our cool spot right now, 15 degrees and mostly cloudy. And Sioux Lookout is our warm spot, just 20 degrees, just a little more than 20 degrees and mostly cloudy there. Oh, wow. But with a humidex of 24, that's the only humidex I see in Sioux Lookout today. Let's go to Sudbury, partly cloudy, 18 degrees. In Chapleau, sunny, 21. And in Fort Albany at this hour, mainly sunny, 21. And with a humidex of 24, Jonathan.
0: Thank you, Bridget. You have a good weekend.
8: You too.
0: Thank you. It's 538, 438 Central. Chris Edwards is here with the latest from the business world.
9: Good afternoon. Let's start with President Trump's threat to potentially ban diesel exports from the U.S. If that were to happen, diesel prices would shoot up here in Canada, especially eastern Canada. Now, Canada exports more diesel than it uses, so there wouldn't be a shortage of it here. But our refineries are based mostly in western Canada. The east relies a bit on U.S. imports. So there could be an imbalance there, though we could always ship it by rail. But on top of that, the price of diesel is set globally. An American ban would likely raise that price, even if it temporarily lowers it for Americans. Richard Matson is the former CEO of the Alberta Petroleum Marketing Commission. He explained what could happen around the world.
10: 1.7 million barrels a day go out of the U.S. Gulf Coast to Europe. And so if Europe, Britain, and places like that don't have access to that diesel, they're going to start calling on other places. So, for example, the Big Irving refinery in New Brunswick puts its refined products on ships. That's a perfect source of supply that could go over to Europe or to South America if the price is high enough.
9: Now, again, this is not a done deal. And yesterday, an official from the White House denied a report the U.S. is actively preparing for a 90-day ban. But be ready for changes next week. Turning now to an update on the tragic Tumblr Ridge shooting, we've learned more about the involvement of AI chatbots. We now have the contents of a second ChatGPT account the shooter used to prepare for the shooting. This is from reporting by American magazine Mother Jones. The shooter killed 8 people in February, including 6 children, and before they did so, they consulted ChatGPT for advice on how to do it. ChatGPT initially refused and banned the account, but the shooter simply made another one. And not only did they convince the new account to help them, the chatbot gave them advice on how to avoid its safeguards. Mark Fulm is the one who broke the story. He's the national affairs editor at Mother Jones. We spoke to him earlier today. Fulman highlighted how disturbing these chats were and how unpredictable these bots can be.
11: To have a chatbot engage in this way was, I think, quite astonishing when I discovered this part of the material, that essentially what the shooter did was, after the first account was shut down, went back on with a second account and started telling ChatGPT why the first account had gotten shut down. And then the response from the chatbot was to say, well, you know, you can essentially hide your discussion of violence and violent content by just saying that it's fiction or hypothetical.
9: The BC government is suing ChatGPT creator AI for its alleged role in the shooting. It says OpenAI failed to notify law enforcement of the threats the shooter made on its platform before the shooting. It's also suing the company for what it says are its lack of safeguards. Now let's end off with a more positive tech story. MapQuest is doubling down on its support of Lake Ontario. MapQuest CEO is putting his money where his mouth is. He's in Toronto this week and made a special trip to Lake Ontario, because unlike other companies like Google and Apple, who for their US-based users have changed the name of Lake Ontario to Lake America, as per President Trump's executive order, MapQuest is keeping the label Lake Ontario for everyone. Again, Canadians will also see Lake Ontario when they use Apple or Google Maps, but MapQuest is really making a point, to the extent that they've posted an advertising campaign across the US proclaiming Lake Ontario. The move has evidently paid off. The next day after MapQuest posted its support for Lake Ontario, it reached number 1 in navigation apps on the US App Store, with downloads hitting 50 times their usual level. For CBC Radio, I'm Chris Edwards.
0: Thanks, Chris. It's 18 minutes to 6, 18 minutes to 5 Central.
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0: Those were protesters outside Paramount Studios in Hollywood this week, opposing Paramount Skydance's $110 billion acquisition of Warner Brothers Discovery. They opposed the merger between the two historic movie studios and media conglomerates. But despite their protests, the deal appears to be going ahead. Paramount settled this week with 12 U.S. states that filed an antitrust suit to block the merger. The settlement is now awaiting approval from a federal judge. With more on this story and its ramifications, I reached our pop culture columnist, Rad Simonpale.
14: Hey, Jonathan.
0: Okay, so what are the stakes when it comes to this merger?
14: Well, I mean, look, on the most basic level, you are talking about these two historic movie studios, right? Like the oldest surviving major studios becoming a whole. Paramount's the studio where Sunset Boulevard and The Godfather and Top Gun was made. Meanwhile, Warner Brothers, that's where they shot Casablanca and The Exorcist. But of course, like the bigger picture is these aren't just studios. They are media conglomerates that own the streaming services, Paramount Plus and HBO Max, not to mention all these cable TV networks. And then, of course, the news networks like CBS News and CNN. And it's those news networks more than anything that cause a lot of concern when it comes to this merger, because a lot of people have seen what's happened to CBS News and the way iconic shows like 60 Minutes have come undone after Skydance took over Paramount. And, you know, the leader of Skydance, David Ellison, and his father, Oracle, the Oracle CEO, Larry Ellison, who's bankrolling this merger, like these are Trump

0: friendly guys. And that has appeared to have impacted the independence of CBS News and has caused a lot of chaos over the past year.
1: So this merger was being blocked by 12 U.S. states, led by California's attorney general. What happened?
0: Yeah, so California's attorney general, Rob Bonta, he's been leading the charge in blocking this merger on antitrust grounds, right? And his concerns being like the potential job loss when these two mega conglomerates are merged. And, you know, there's been, of course, that's been a major concern for a lot of the actors and the writers and the unions protesting this merger. And of course, Bonta also had that nagging concern around newsroom independence after seeing what Ellison had done to CBS. So Bonta was in staunch opposition to this merger. But in the last few weeks, like, David Ellison threatened to pull Paramount out of California and move it to like Texas or Tennessee if this merger didn't go through. I don't know what role that played in the settlement, but, you know, when Rob Bonta was announcing the settlement, he didn't sound very satisfied about the whole deal. Like, have a listen to his words.
2: The settlement is not a vote of support for this merger. It is not a blessing of the broader merger.
0: So that was Bonta, you know, characterizing the settlement almost as if he's conceding. And, you know, the terms he and the other states settled on include like an enforceable commitment from Paramount to produce 30 movies each year of the first 2 years and 32 movies in each of the following 3 years. And then it committed $1.5 billion more in spending on production in the U.S. Now, I wonder if that means Paramount spends less on the shows it makes here in Canada, like Star Trek and Canada Shore, to meet that spending commitment to productions in the U.S. And then another part of the settlement states that an oversight board be created to make sure that CBS News and CNN have editorial independence.
1: What do you think of this, an independent oversight board, and how effective it might be?
0: Well, look, like, I'm listening to a lot of the experts that are saying that'll be completely ineffective, right? Because they're saying that an oversight board can't do much in terms of the day-to-day pressures that journalists will face with their jobs consistently under threat. And of course, like, how effective is an independent board when a guy like David Ellison can influence who's on that board? And, you know, like, David Ellison, he keeps saying that, yeah, he's going to make sure everyone has, like, you know, a balance when it comes to journalism. But, like, you know, his idea of journalistic balance has proven to be offsetting facts with the fictions that favor Trump. Right. And we saw how that played out at 60 Minutes, where Ellison's appointed head of CBS News curtailed reporting to favor Trump, which led to the firing of veteran reporters like Scott Pelley and other reporters saying their reporting is being interfered with. And right now, you know, we're seeing the war that Trump is waging on CNN reporters. Like, he's calling them sleazebags and banning them from the White House. And so for those CNN reporters to now fall into the same umbrella company as CBS News, like, that's deeply concerning.
1: And what are your concerns as far as movies are concerned?
0: You know, like, I'm worried that we end up losing a lot of great culture, you know, because if you look at the great movies that came out of Warner Brothers last year, like Sinners and One Battle After Another, the two major contenders at the Oscars, like, those are movies that are very topical and political. One Battle After Another, the Best Picture winner, specifically being about revolutionaries who push back against Trump's America. Like, even movies like Superman or like the HBO show Lanterns, which is on air right now, like, those take place in the DC universe, but they deal with race and anti-immigrant sentiments. And if you look at next week, like, next week's Warner Brothers movie starring Tom Cruise, Digger, that's a political satire, John Goodman appearing like this buffoonish Trump-coded president. So, like, you know, you compare that to what comes out of Paramount, the movies and TV shows that come out of the Paramount that have nothing, like, they do not have that kind of edge. And so for Paramount to swallow Warner Brothers just as things were, like, getting really good at Warner Brothers, I mean, it is just so deflating.
1: Thanks for this, Rad.
0: Thanks for having me.
1: That was our pop culture columnist, Rad Simon-Pillay. So today is Franco-Ontarian Day, and what better way to celebrate than by highlighting a bilingual Timmins-born artist playing in their hometown this weekend. Sarah Rose Hebert was bit by the music bug early, but it wasn't until they moved across the country that they really came into their own as a singer-songwriter, finding a way to embrace their identity as a neurodivergent, gender-diverse person. Now they live in Victoria, and they're developing an inclusive teaching style to help others find their voice. Sarah Rose will be performing at the Tamarack Arts Festival in Timmins this weekend, and our producer, Bridget Yard, reached them to talk about the homecoming.
3: I like to call my genre love soul music, which is basically a combination of groovy guitar, intricate picking, some soulful vocals. I have kind of like

0: more, the nerdier I got with my vocal technique, the more I started to be really excited about sounds that I wouldn't hear otherwise in everyday sort of Canada culture. And so I brought in meditation as a practice or concept because I have this brain that sort of stores all of this music and all of these lyrics and all of these sounds that I've heard, and they sort of funnel into the songs that I write. And in a meditative state, I feel like I have kind of more access to all of the things I've ever heard.
1: Well, and it's an interesting concept. And so now you're returning to where you're from and where you first started performing. Tell me what you're going to be doing in Timmins.
0: I am looking forward to performing a concert with the artist in residence, who is Eileen Smedley, for the Tamarack Festival. So I'm really excited and I feel really honored to be a part of it and be doing like a homecoming kind of concert, because I don't get to play here very often. There aren't very many venues that will support my kind of music, or, you know, a solo touring artist from a few provinces away. So yes, I'm very excited.
1: And there's a workshop component too, right?
0: Yes. The workshop is on Sunday at 11 a.m. It's called Sing Your Heart Out, and it's for anyone who loves to sing, whether they only sing in the shower or they've been singing their entire lives. It is a group improv vocal workshop where we'll be kind of starting with some basic vocal technique, with trying to just provide the singers with different ways to change the sound of their voice while we're singing, and then building into gradually a group song context where we're all kind of making independent choices and listening to each other intently while singing in a group.
1: Sarah Rose, what if you had that opportunity to go to that workshop when you were, say, a teenager growing up? What would that be like?
0: Yeah, I think it would have changed my life in a lot of ways. I think probably my music would have taken a different path a lot sooner in my life. And I would have been really inspired, and I would have wanted to learn everything about what this person has done. And I think I did get lucky in that the high school I went to had some really great music programs. It was, you know, due to one of those programs that I started writing songs and I started playing music. I had a friend who used to write songs, and I remember saying, I wish I could write songs and play guitar like you. And she said, have you tried? You don't have to show anybody, just go home and try. And I went home and I tried, and I never stopped.
1: As you mentioned, you know, you went through some good programs, but still you would have benefited from working with someone like yourself. But you are like launching this business to help other people. Can you tell me a little bit about your work there?
0: Yeah. So part of the reason that I'm doing this workshop at Tamarack Fest is that I started a voice teaching business in the last year and a half. And I've been teaching for a while, but I always thought it was kind of a casual thing I wanted to do. And then the more I did it casually, the more I realized that it felt like such a wonderful gift to be able to support other people in learning how to do the thing easily that brings me the most joy. I decided to officially start a business called Lyrebird Creative, which is voice performance and songwriting coaching for gender diverse and neurodivergent folks. And as someone who is gender diverse and neurodivergent, I feel there's a strong need for instructors who can understand how to adapt to students' needs, who, you know, there's not a hyper focus on the gendered aspects of voice work, on being able to shift someone's sound if that's what they're looking for.
1: So we're going to play a song of yours. We always ask the artists on our show to recommend a song. Is there one that you think either sums up your experience or that you really want people to hear?
0: I'd say at the moment I'm resonating a lot with the song Keep Up With Your Heart. which is the title track of the album I released

0: 2018. And just kind of, when I was writing it, I remember feeling the need to stay connected to myself and stay connected to my heart's desire. And I think that coming back here to do this in an artsy kind of context is kind of aligned with that idea.
1: Sarah Rose Hebert is a singer-songwriter and music teacher from Timmins, currently living in BC. You can catch them performing and teaching throughout the weekend at Timmins' annual art celebration, the Tamarack Festival. And as you may guess from their name, Sarah Rose is Franco-Ontarian, and they're working on a French language album. Watch for that to come out in late 2027. In the meantime, here's the song they mentioned. This is Sarah Rose Hebert with Keep Up With Your Heart.

Sarah Rose Hebert with Keep Up With Your Heart. You can hear them in concert at 8 p.m. tomorrow night at the Timmins Public Library, and their singing workshop will be held Sunday at the Timmins Museum. Well, that's it for the Friday, September 25th edition of Up North. I thank the people who brought you the show to this week. Jessica Pope, Brendan Connor, Sarah Law, Jonathan Mino, Alex Flood, Mark Apollonio, Kate Rutherford, and Mark Doucette. Bridget Yard is the fearless producer of Up North. Kim Garrity is the executive producer of CBC Sudbury. And Andrew Parker is the executive producer of CBC Thunder Bay. I'm Jonathan Pinto. Thanks for joining us today and every day this week. Have a great weekend, and we'll be back on Monday.

0: Good evening, I'm Jasmine Capite in the Thunder Bay Newsroom. Thunder Bay Police Chief Darcy Fleury says he'd welcome an Indigenous-led search and rescue pilot program in the region. The concept is being supported by Anishinaabe Aski Nation, or NAN Chiefs. They voted in favor of such a program yesterday during the annual Kiwewin Conference. It comes after five people reported missing in Thunder Bay were found dead this spring, three of which were members of NAN communities. Fleury says he spoke with NAN leaders this summer to discuss their concerns with the way these cases were handled. He says it's important for police to work with community search groups. The search and rescue pilot would provide search coordination, train search personnel and volunteers, family support, crisis response and other assistance when NAN members are reported missing. That's a brief look at news from CBC Thunder Bay. For more news, you can go to our website at cbc.ca/Thunder Bay. And now your updated weather forecast for the city of Thunder Bay. Tonight, it'll be partly cloudy with fog patches developing this evening and a low of 11. On Saturday, it'll be mainly cloudy with fog patches dissipating in the morning with a high of 18. And on Saturday night, it'll be mainly cloudy with fog patches developing after midnight with a low of 9.
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0: They say dress for the job you want, but all Sonny Mason of Norwich, England wanted was to celebrate a friend's birthday. Last weekend, Mr. Mason headed to a costume party dressed in a homemade Batman costume. And it was then that he got a job he didn't want. He witnessed a man snatching a woman's purse, and of course he gave chase in his caped crusader getup. In the commotion, the villain tossed the handbag onto a high wall. At first, lacking a real utility belt, our hero tried to rescue the bag with a DIY grappling hook that he MacGyvered out of a toilet paper roll. That worked as well as you might expect, not at all. So Mr. Mason did what any good fake Batman would do. He scaled the wall to return it to its rightful owner, contents intact. The tale of an Englishman transforming himself into something of a real-life superhero brought to mind the tale of Jason Baird of Stockport, UK, who during the pandemic took it upon himself to delight the children of his neighborhood by taking his daily jog in a head-to-toe Spider-Man costume. Carol Off spoke with Mr. Baird in April 2020.
1: Jason, they say a crisis can show us who we really are, and it turns out that you're Spider-Man.
2: Yeah, well, for the time being, I'm Spider-Man.
1: How did this get started?
2: It was actually through one of my employees and good friends. I run a martial arts school in Stockport in Manchester, and obviously through us being in lockdown, we're continuing our classes for the kids via Facebook Live and Zoom over the internet. And Andrew came out dressed as Spider-Man just to cheer the kids up. And all the kids went crazy about it. They loved it. So the day after, he went to walk to the shops to just get some bread and milk and stuff for his house, dressed as Spider-Man. And his community then just started posting all over Facebook, "Have you seen Spider-Man? Have you seen Spider-Man?" So I decided to join in, and I went and got my own Spider-Man outfit from a good friend who I knew who had one, and then just went out on my daily jog, and just everyone started going crazy about it in our local community, and it's just spread like wildfire ever since.
1: Now you say you go out for your hour, because in the UK you're allowed to go out for an hour of exercise, and so you're using that to go around as Spider-Man. But do you do whatever a spider can, as the song goes? Do you do more than just run?
2: Yeah. Well, I try to do my best. I'm a competent gymnast and martial arts myself. I've done martial arts since I was 5 years of age, and I'm 34 now. And I set my martial arts school up when I was 17 years of age, so I can flip and do acrobatics and stuff like that. So when my legs aren't so tired, I see a little spider girl or spider boy, I try and make it as authentic as possible. So I do even try and sound. I try my best American accent as well. But yeah, I do all the poses, the web slinging. Every car that goes past, I make sure I'm shooting my webs at every car and lorry that goes past.
1: Okay, give us your American accent as Spider-Man.
2: I knew you were going to ask this. So what I normally say is, "Hey kids, how are you doing today? Are you being good? Are you listening to mom? Are you staying indoors?" So I try my best. I'm not the best at accents, but I do try.
1: We have many American listeners, and I'm sure they're having a good laugh right now.
2: I know. They're probably going to start unfollowing me on Facebook now. But
1: So the kids love you. Tell us about some of the responses you've had.
2: Oh, it's absolutely fantastic. We've got the whole of our area now that are actually dressing up like Spider-Man and the Hulk and Iron Man. And I went for a jog the other day, and someone was playing the Spider-Man theme tune like throughout the whole house at full volume. The whole windows had all pictures of Spider-Man. They had all the toys Spider-Man in the window, to the point of like people are putting just signs everywhere. Every kind of coming like a local celebrity at the moment. But we've got so many more people now doing the same. They've got obviously going out, sticking to government guidelines, going out on their own to get their daily exercise, but we've got Woody and Buzz Lightyear, we've got Batman, Superman, Flash. Everyone's dressing up now, which is fantastic.
1: No, it's so, a lot of the kids are so down that they're all cooped up in the houses in the UK as they are here, and so it must be really something for them to see you come down the street. What do you think you're doing for the kids? What do you think, more than just a moment's entertainment, what do you think it means for them to see you?
2: I think more than anything, it's just trying to keep morale high. I've got two children myself. I've got a seven-month-old son and a five-year-old daughter. And obviously, we're getting questions from our daughter now saying, "Why can't I see my friends? Why can't I go out and play? Why can't I go to my dance class?" So it's trying to get a point across. Obviously, the government and everybody's trying to do, but